0: Would
1: no yeah, sad.
0: So that's all around the country and Vietnam.
1: I see the grades, the multi-grades. Didn't go too bad.
0: Yeah, not too bad in the end. 14 tables.
1: Now, I did have a question put to me.
0: Rory McIlroy or Jack James won that with Grant Jarvis? Well, you'd think if you scored 65 and 68, you'd be a pretty good chance to win, wouldn't you? But no, that wasn't enough to win. They scored 66 and 72.
1: Holy crap. Those are magic scores, aren't they? So there was a question on whether or not for all the organising on a tournament. So it used to be called Ladies' Day. Then we changed it to open up to everyone. Now it's a multi-grade. What are your thoughts?
0: What are you thinking? That we should do what?
1: That potentially it might be one that we ask if we could host it on Real Bridge.
0: Have it online. Yeah, okay.
1: What do you think?
0: There's a lot less organisation doing it that way.
1: Yeah, might be able to. Suggestion to go on Real Bridge. Would you enter it? Let us know. bridgezoneshuffle@gmail.com.
0: Currently, a lot of our older players that play on a Tuesday afternoon at the club do enter it. Probably just about the one tournament they play in a year. And I think perhaps a lot of those people wouldn't want to play online.
1: Potentially, yeah.
0: You'd end up with different people playing in it. But Hamilton Bridge Club has something like 8 or 9 tournaments in a year. And
1: we have a lot.
0: So this would certainly make it a lot easier to run.
1: Yeah. It's going to be a discussion point back at the club. Have you heard about how my lessons are going?
0: Yeah, she's getting 5 tables. She's been getting 5 tables. They're going all right.
1: Is that Tuesday night or Thursday morning?
0: Oh, sorry, your Thursday morning. Oh, I think she's getting 3 tables for yours. Yep, yep. So that's about what you were getting, I think, weren't you? Yeah, I don't think.
1: Yeah, I was getting 3.5.
2: Ifayakine. Coming up next, it's time for the Gin Club. That's juniors, intermediates and novices. And our man on the spot, Mr. Gin himself, it's Ross Longney.

0: left. We are here with Ross. Hello, I guess you had a full week in a bridge as well.
1: No, have you just been talking to Barry? He has, yep. But no, I've had the weekend pretty much off because my partner was ill, so we didn't get down to Napier as planned, or Hastings as planned. I did play on Saturday in Intermediate in Auckland. Not as much bridge as we had foreseen, Mariana. Oh,
0: okay.
1: But never mind, we had a nice weekend.
2: I've been through the open results, Ross, but I've left the intermediates for you.
1: Okay, well, I have heaps of them. Firstly, I've got a couple of little things. A little shout-out to Judith Howard from your district. She's personally sponsoring one of the Waikato Bay series with prize money and fresh fish, which at the end of the tournament, they drop into the local chippy and have them turned into nice battered fish for supper after the thing. So good on Judith Howard for her contribution.
0: Yeah, that's the restricted opens, was Piers.
1: And you're fantastic. Now, I've also got a little apology to make. Because last week, as well as getting Ty Happy and Takapau mixed up in my blurb, in terms of their proximity to Waipakarau, I got two Susans mixed up. I mixed up Susan Stevens from Remuera and Susan Stephen from Mount Albert. So I have to apologise to both the Susans profusely. Oh,
2: what happened in the intermediate pairs at Auckland, Ross?
1: That was won very, very convincingly by Brett Hart and Carol Beasley. They cleaned that up so convincingly, one would have to just totally admire it. They were so well ahead. Now, in Auckland, the intermediate and junior pairs combined had 10 tables, so that was 20 gin club members. But if you spread out across the country, Omokaroa, they had an intermediate tournament with 12 tables. That was run by Julie Downs from Mount Maunganui and Janice Simpson from Tauranga. The big margin at 64% average. The junior pairs had 10 tables, and that was run by Lucy Schumacher and, drumroll, Amy Sue. From Hamilton. So they had 44 gin clubbers in action there as opposed to 20 in Auckland. Down Hawke's Bay, they had intermediate pairs, which was won by Henny French and Norman Knight from Napier. And if you remember, Henny won the Waipakarau intermediate last week, so she's had a good 10 days. The intermediate teams was won by a team from slightly up north.

0: Rich Tulloch and Val Honeyfield and Kevin Jensen and Joyce Reid from Waikatani and Rotorua. And they got a 5-0-1 winning streak. So they won five, drew none, and lost only one. Very good effort. Junior Bears was won by our Central District favourite, Corbin Tither from Taradale, with Sarah Kilmister, but they couldn't pull it off. And the teams event, which was won, the junior teams was won by Jackie Rye, Diane Brady, Phyllis Patrick, and Jeff Nauer, all from Napier. So 64 gin club pairs in operation down in Hastings over the weekend. Fantastic, eh? They even ran a one-session novice pairs. That was won by Karen and Perry Laurent. That was one session. They got 65. They're from Taradale. And I looked them up, and that was the first tournament they seem to have played in. So their first tournament, they come away with a win in the novice pairs. If you'd like us to go back a little bit, we can go back to the head-to-head, Barry.
1: Oh, yes.
0: You know what I'm talking about.
2: I was going to say, how far away is that?
0: No, not that one. The head-to-head was last Tuesday, the Craigs Investment Hamilton.
2: Oh,
0: pairs.
2: Right, yeah.
0: And that was won by Grant Jarvis and Jack James. I don't know if you've already mentioned that, ahead of Jenny and Barry. And top intermediate pair was Bill Leach from Mount Albert and his partner. It really wasn't a head-to-head, Barry, between you and me. How can my 31 A-points stack up against your 5,233 A-points? Come on!
1: They don't mean anything at the bridge table, Ross. Anything can happen. I just want everybody to know that when you get to the bridge table and you sit down, you've got 13 cards each. It doesn't matter how many A-points anybody's got. They don't count for anything at the bridge table.
0: All got the same hands, and you know the old motto.
1: That's right. Respect all, fear none.
0: Respect all, fear none. That's the one. Talking about mottos, I had a suggestion for a motto for restricted players. It comes from Chris Wilson. Fear all, expect the worst.
1: Oh, that sounds a bit depressing.
0: I thought that was great. I tell you what, I played at Franklin though last week, and I didn't jinx the scoring down there.
1: Oh man, you should have seen. We had a few problems in Auckland this weekend with the scoring. It seems to be happening all over the country.
0: We were picking up results on the internet, and oh, that some of them were so slow coming in. Although I didn't jinx the scoring, we managed to knock three bidding boxes onto the floor, which didn't impress the director very much.
2: Shot, Ross.
0: I had a question for you, Barry. If you can visualise this hand, it comes from Franklin, board 26. Okay, in spades, you've got ace, king, queen, jack, 10, 8, 7, 6, 4, 2.
1: No, 5, 6, 7, 8. That's a 10-card suit, Ross.
0: That's the one.
1: Oh, yeah.
0: 6 of hearts, no diamonds, and in clubs you've got 3 and 2. And the question for you, what would you open that hand?
1: I mean, people often, when you get a freak hand like this, these are always the ones where they ask you to bid something. I can tell you now that bidding systems are not designed to bid hands like this effectively. I'd open it one spade, but anything could be right. Opening it four spades might work very well. On the other hand, you might miss a slam if partner's got a couple of aces. With freak hands, there's no right or wrong answer about what to do. I think it's too good to open four spades.
2: Are you thinking you can't open two clubs?
1: Well, I was just going to say, you can't open two clubs on a hand like that, I don't believe.
2: Yeah.
1: Even if you alerted your two-club opener and said it may not comply with Rule of 29, I don't think you can open two clubs on a 10 count.
2: I think you're right. I think one spade is the proper bid for that hand.
1: I tell you what, it's never going to get passed out, is it?
0: Well, if you open one spade, it might.
1: You're kidding me. The opposition have got 30 points, and some of them are going to have a void in space. They're definitely bidding.
0: Somebody's going to bid, yeah.
1: Somebody is going to bid.
2: Someone's going to double.
1: Or they're going to overcall. They're going to do something.
0: Yeah.
1: I mean, where do you think all those diamonds and hearts are? Somebody's going to bid them.
0: What about four no trumps as an opener? Ace asking.
1: It's interesting because some people play four no trumps. There is a specific ace ask. You actually name the ace you've got. But here you actually need two aces. And, I mean, if you play four no trumps, it's just how many aces have you got, and they tell you you've got two. Well, that's great. You don't know which two they are anyway.
0: You know? I'll leave that one hanging. Just going back to that two clubs, I did have a

0: question as well. If you allow your two clubs, if your two clubs doesn't necessarily comply with the rule of 29, what are you supposed to put on your system card?
1: Exactly that.
2: I'd say exactly that. Under the two club openers, say, may not comply with the rule of 29. I'd alert it, and if anybody asks, I'd say it's a strong hand, it's game forcing, it may not comply with the rule of 29.
0: Okay, good.
2: But you must alert it. I don't entirely agree with it, but my understanding is that's how the rule is phrased at the moment, that if you alert it, explain that it may not comply, you're allowed to open two clubs on less than 29.
1: Yeah. What they're teaching in the lessons at the moment is two clubs is 20 plus unbalanced or 23 plus balanced or any shape. So if you can't comply with that and all the rule of 29.
2: I mean, that's really unfortunate, this, because I think people are getting totally the wrong end of the stick with two clubs with 20 unbalanced. And any time they get 20 unbalanced, they're opening two clubs and they're getting into all sorts of problems.
1: Yeah.
2: If you've got 20 and you've got five hearts and five diamonds and 20 points, open one heart. You open one heart and you jump to three diamonds. But I mean, if the player hasn't got any points, you probably can't make game with 20 points. And there are some 20-point hands that you want to be in game opposite virtually nothing, but not all. And unfortunately, I think a lot of beginners are thinking any time they get 20 points and unbalanced, they're going to open two clubs. If they're 4-4-1 with a 20 count and they open two clubs, I fear where they're going to end up. Yeah. I just don't know how that's going to work. If partner says two diamonds, I don't know what they're going to bid. A four-card suit? Two no-trumps showing 23 to 24? It's way better to just open at one diamond if you've got 4-4-4-1 or whatever. So if partner can't bid, you probably haven't missed anything.
0: Good advice. Good advice. Okay, I'll leave you with a little story. And I think it's a nice story, actually, but I'll leave you to judge it.
1: Wait. Do I need a hanky?
0: No, you're not that sentimental. Grant Jarvis, one of our two platinum gold masters, he sits down at the table with two players who they hadn't played many tournaments. They didn't actually know him. And one of the players said, you better play well today, sir, because I hear there are at least six gold grandmasters playing here today. And Grant, being the humble guy that he is, just smiled at them and said, thank you. I'll bear that in mind as the day goes on.
1: Oh,
0: I thought that was a nice story. And it just goes to show you just don't know who you're sitting down with. And it doesn't matter. Like you said, they've all got the same cards. Doesn't matter who you are, what age you are, what you're male or female, it doesn't matter when you sit down at the table, does it?
2: It was in Hamilton that happened, Ross.
0: Yes, at Hamilton.
1: Yep. At Hamilton.
2: What I heard happened was, when you play your club bridge? And he said, I don't play at a club. I don't play much any club bridge. And she said, you're brave. You're brave coming out and playing here. The story I heard, Ross, was there are 10 grandmasters playing here today. And you might be right. He may well have said, I'll bear that in mind. I'm sure he would have. That sounds like
1: he wouldn't have said, well.
0: She actually asked, is he intermediate? Are you intermediate? Or now, the story may not be completely accurate, and I've probably embellished it a bit, but I think it's a great story.
2: It's a great story.
0: Why don't I have a laugh?
1: How cute is that?
0: Yeah, I think it's lovely.
1: I won't be saying that to very many people.
2: Anyway, Grant does tell a good story.
0: Yes, he does, yeah.
2: He had a pretty rough day today, just goes to show. They qualified top qualifier in the teams today, and they lost every match in the final and finished last.
0: Wow.
1: Who was he playing with this week?
2: He was playing with Fraser Roux.
1: Oh, yep.
0: And your mate Jacko Ferrari, whatever you call him, they didn't even make the final.
1: But, hey.
2: Actually, funnily enough, he sat behind me in the teams qualifying. And after the first match, Jack complained to me that I put the boards on the stool and they were very untidy and they weren't facing the right way or whatever. And at which point I said, God, I said, you sound like my bloody mother. I said, I'm going to start calling you Nana Jackalroyd from now on. so he's renamed Nana Jackalroyd.
0: Yeah. Hey, I tell you, guess who my partner was?

0: last Thursday night.
1: Thursday night?
2: I've got unfair information here because I think I know who it was.
0: Just at the club.
1: Who was it?
0: Jack O'Rourke.
1: Oh, my gosh. How was that?
0: He was very nice to play with. He was very kind. He's very calm, very, you know, he tolerated whatever I did. He just said, oh, that's fine, Ross. You know, yeah, it was good. It was lovely to play with him. It was just a random chance. At East Coast Bays.
1: Of course. We had to get East Coast Bays in here at least once, Barry.
2: The worst part of this whole thing is, Ross, and I wanted to see you on the weekend, and I'm going to have to fess up to this, and you're going to kill me.

0: I can't play next Sunday. I've got three bloody open names, and the guy that was going to do them for me has got a... But how I found two more tournaments. I know you're going to kill me. I know you're going to kill me, and I hope you can find somebody to play with you. But I just can't. I've got three open names, and the guy that was going to do them is having a birthday, and his family are having this bloody thing for him, and he can't do them.
1: Wah, wah, wah, Barry Jones.
2: Hey, we've recorded this.
0: Yeah,
2: this,
0: I know,
2: is not
0: know,
2: off, this is not off camera. This is recorded.
0: Is a Mount Albert restricted, which you aren't entered in yet because I've checked, or we could play the online Auckland one in August, which you're also not entered in. But I just cannot play on Sunday. I'm sorry about that.
2: No problems.
0: I do apologise. And no, I thought, God, I'm never going to hear the end of this. I might as well put it on
1: air. Actually, Ross, I think I hear this sound. Cha-ching. That sounds like a fine, a payable fine. And it's very hard to get money out of the system, Jones.
0: It'll give me longer to study the system, Ross.
2: Yes, it will. Okay.
1: Let's pull next week.
0: So I do apologise, Ross, but literally there's not much I can do about it.
2: You've got to put food on the table.
0: But we will play one, Ross, so one of those two. I think the Auckland Online's in August, and I think the Mount Albert Restricted is in September.
2: Okay. All right, one of those. No problems.
0: Yep.
2: It'll give us more time. Give Mariana and me more time to wind you up about it.
0: Yeah, you will. I can see. So this is going to be on the show every week from now.
2: Every week. Everybody will be asking me this time next week, Funny. How did you get on Sunday?
0: Oh,
2: Mary?
0: God.
1: He was
0: a no show. I see they've closed the entries, but hopefully you can find somebody else to play with the app.
2: So. I've still got the entry in, so if I change the button or if I don't play, it doesn't matter. It's okay. Good as gold.
0: Well, you're playing on Saturday, aren't you, Ross?
2: Yes, down at Tierra, right?
0: Okay, so I'll see you there.
2: Yes. Okay, all right.
0: Aren't there 8 points there? What are you playing? Oh, is it just Bs in the
2: restricted? No, we're playing in the intermediate Swiss or the Swiss Bs. That's probably why I'm not playing in the Mount Albert one, because it might...
0: It's not an 8.1, Ross. I thought, geez, I need to check this out before I confess.
1: He just sounds like a rubbish partner now. He's trying to give us all these alibis and excuses.
0: Yeah, well, that's probably true. But hang on a minute. I'm just going to have a look while I'm talking.
1: And we have a spoiler alert, folks.
0: Ross has organised Paul Marston, of course.
2: He said yes, he'd be delighted to do it. So that's wonderful.
1: And we will give you an opportunity to win one of his books, Introduction to Bridge. Stay tuned.
2: And I tell you, I was talking to Douglas Russell, who does a lot of teaching and training up here. He was talking about retention, you know, of students, and he had some positive thoughts on it. I thought maybe we could have a chat to him in the next couple of weeks as well.
0: It's one of the hardest things, isn't it?
2: He says yes, and he's lined up to do it.
1: Barry and Jenny and myself, we're going over to play in the Great Barrier Reef Tournament in Cairns. It'll be next April, end of April, beginning of May. But they also have an intermediate type grade. So maybe we should start pushing that to see if there's any. So far, William and I have agreed that he said, how many people? And I said, let's go for 5 pairs, 10 people to be billeted. Go for a week, Wednesday to Wednesday, because that's when New Zealand flies direct to Cairns. And do some tripping. So we'll put that on the agenda too, to talk about.
0: Cairns is definitely, by the way, Barrier Reef Congress is held in like about 4 different venues, but Cairns is far and away the best one.
2: Okay.
0: Mariana. Yeah.
1: So there's...

0: Mackay.
1: If you're going to go, this is the time to go.
0: Yeah, otherwise you're going to wait another. And Cairns, and each club hosts it every year.
1: Yep. So, once a year. Yeah.
0: Once a year in 4 years.
1: So if you don't go this year, you have to wait another 4 years, Ross, before it gets back to Cairns. Yeah.
0: So 27
2: is Cairns. No, it's not this year. It's next year.
1: Next year. 27. Yep.
0: Yeah, but, and they're going to bring pairs to our Labor Weekend Congress.
2: Oh, right, yeah, okay. There's a handful of us so far are going to Brisbane in February. Brisbane? I know, I'm not sure it's February. I think it's February, Brisbane.
1: It is February. That's replacing the Gold Coast Congress,
2: yeah,
1: Mariana.
2: Yeah.
0: I'm on tour with two ladies from Tasmania and another lady in Australia. She asked me to consider going across for the Festival of Bridge in Tassie.
2: And I heard that's quite good as well.
1: I've heard it's very good. I met somebody from over there online and they were talking about it. And yeah.
0: So I've got accommodation there, which is cool.
2: Okay. My friend Ivan, who comes from Wollongong, he said that the one at Orange is the hot one at the moment.
0: Orange.
1: Which I've read about it.
2: Central New South Wales. He said that's a really good one. And Canberra's got a good reputation too. So, you're spoiled for choice.
1: All right. There's many good options over there. We're talking about possibly going to the Adelaide one sometime. But, I've never been there. Adelaide.
0: The Coffs Harbour one.
1: I think it's in June. They've just had it.
0: Well, that sounds good. If you're keen to come overseas with us, we're travelling to Cairns next year, end of April, May. There's also Canberra at the beginning of the year. Come along. There's the Orange Tournament. There's Goldfields in Melbourne later on, directly after our National Congress. I think you should give it a go. The TFOB, that's Tasmania Festival of Bridge in March. If you're keen for some information, let us know. BridgeZoneShuffle@gmail.com. Catch up with us next week. The Gin Man leads you out with the Gin Club motto.
2: Observa omne nemenem time. Respect all, fear none. Have a good week. Light it and
0: send it out. Well, that's about it for us this week, folks. Take care, and we'll see you at the tables.
1: Bye for now.

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2: And it's my great pleasure to welcome to ORFM and to The Right Spot Gina Butson, who is the current writer-in-residence at the Robert Lord Writers' Cottage. Morena, lovely to have you with us, Gina. Thanks for coming in.
3: Morena, and thank you for having me here. It's a real honour.
2: Are you familiar with Otipoti Dunedin?
3: Not really. I'm fast becoming familiar because I'm trying to get out and about and do as much as I can, while also obviously still writing a lot. I think I've only been here maybe three times before, but very much in passing.
2: Mm. Well, quite a unique experience being at the Robert Lord Writers' Cottage. I'm sure we'll talk a little bit more about that in a moment. This is off the back of course, The Stars Are a Million Glittering Worlds, your debut novel.
3: That's right.
2: I was reading a little bit of history, and, you know, I guess the pathway for you in terms of writing is a fairly familiar one, into short fiction, shorter forms, and then leading into a debut novel. But I'm also interested that you also come from another professional background, a lawyer and advisor in the public sector. That must mean you were based in Wellington, is that right?
3: Yes, I was. I grew up in Auckland but lived in Wellington for about 17 years. Yeah, lawyer for government, loved it actually. I know it doesn't sound very exciting, but it's really good to be at the heart of things happening, you know, and actually with the intention of making a good difference in the world.
2: I did wonder whether you loved it or not, because I wondered whether the drive to write and establish yourself in that way wasn't a response to that.
3: Yeah, I think I've already got into law because, you know, you're told as a child you're good with words, and so you kind of get pushed down that track. And if I hadn't done a legal career, I probably wouldn't now be able to have a writing career in a way. You know, it gives you that good financial basis to be able to take some time out of work and write. And it's not too dissimilar in a lot of ways. I worked with development of legislation, so there's a lot of thinking about words and almost thinking about plot and structure just in a completely different way.
2: Isn't that interesting that other disciplines can be quite useful in your creative writing?
3: Yeah, and I did a master's in creative writing, and we had this wonderful class of 10 people ranging from 21-year-olds who basically come straight through a BA to people older than I am. And I sat there thinking at first, if I'd spent the past 20 years writing like I really wanted to, how good would I be now? I wish I'd done it. And then I realised, well, I haven't. I just had to let it go. But through that year, I realised how that corporate background had really helped with, like, especially a novel, thinking about if this thing happens here, then this other thing way down the track has to be consistent. You know, they have to marry up. And I think I got that from my legal career, that, you know, legislation has to be consistent. It has to flow through. So
2: when you took on the debut novel, The Stars Are a Million Glittering Worlds, you're someone who has you know, physically a big board in front of you with sticky notes and stuff?
3: I'm not. I quite like the idea, but I was talking to another writer about this yesterday. I'm not a plotter. I prefer to know the general direction that I'm going, and then I just like to see what happens.

0: So I definitely don't plot it out. I have notes to myself in the text when I'm writing and off to the side. But no, I definitely don't have that murder board kind of approach.
1: So you literally didn't know where this was going while you were writing it?
0: I had an idea. It had developed from a short story that I'd written just before I started writing the novel. I wrote a short story, and the novel isn't the novel I thought I was going to start writing. And I wrote the short story and realised there's just more to say about it. So it became a novel. But I didn't know how it was going to end. It changed a lot. So, yeah, I have a vibe, a sense of it, but not an ending.
1: I want to talk about what you're currently working on in a moment. But for those who haven't read The Stars Are a Million Glittering Worlds, a synopsis of this story?
0: It follows a main character called Thea over 15 years, spanning from the global financial crisis through to COVID lockdowns. And it also follows her over three countries. So Guatemala, New Zealand, Australia. We meet her as a backpacker in Guatemala and follow her through her relationships. It's contemporary / literary fiction. And at the heart of it, I suppose, it's about grief and family and home and the secrets that we keep from others and ourselves as well, and her unravelling all of how her past has affected her current life.
1: I guess when you're talking about exploring themes of home, placing your characters in other places in the world is a useful way of doing that. Are you well-travelled?
0: Yes, not so much recently. I love travel. It's one of the things that's always been quite important to me. And the Guatemala sections of the novel draw quite heavily on the time that I was there. I didn't actually realise I was writing a book about home until I'd almost finished it, which I know sounds quite stupid. But, I kind of realised almost right at the end that that's what it was. And funnily enough, just after finishing the novel, I moved back to Auckland, which is home, after 17 years of being away. So there's quite a nice correlation there. I might have been writing myself back home in a way.
1: I imagine for you the line in the sand of getting the thing published, that's a massive success in itself. And then your mind must, I assume, instantly turn to how's this going to be received?
0: Yeah.
1: Are you someone who was keen to look at those first reviews coming in for your book?
0: I was lucky that the first review was a really good one, so that kind of took some of the terror off. I try not to read Goodreads reviews. They're kind of notoriously up and down. You know, people can just write whatever they want. But the actual reviews, no, you do want to know. You're kind of also scared, but I was lucky that I had a few things before the novel was actually on the shelf. You get a few advance reviews or comments from friends. So, yeah, I knew at least some people were going to like it. And there's always going to be some people that won't. It's, you know, that's what books are, right? Not everyone's going to enjoy the same book. But I knew it was good enough to be published, so that was at least something.
1: You'd had some success with your short fiction, publications in Newsroom, Salient, and more, and you won the Salient Creative Writing Competition and highly commended in the Sargeson Prize in 2024. Do you carry those readers with you?
0: I don't know. I don't know, actually, sorry.
1: So what is your relationship with the reader?
0: I do have an Instagram page, Gina Butts an Author, which, yeah, I have a fairly modest following. I'd hardly say I have fame and following and, you know, well-recognised. But I love it when I hear from readers. I get some wonderful comments sometimes from just random people who have read the book and get in touch and say how much they've enjoyed it or something about it that's moved them. And I love that. You just appreciate it so much. You spend so much time sitting in your own world writing. And you do it because you love it, but you're doing it for people to read. So when readers engage with you like that, it's so nice. Or when you get a chance to go to a library and talk at an event or anything like that, I love the engagement with readers.
1: Tell us about how the Robert Lord Writers' Cottage residency came about.
0: I actually applied for it over a year ago.

And Vanessa Manhire, who runs the, well, who I've been dealing with, I think she's super organised and had it nicely lined up. So I've been waiting for this for about a year now. But I had to apply, had to say what I'd be working on while I was here.

0: has damaged not only the project, but also affected the neighbors. That's really hit me. Sustainability isn't just about green labels, it's about responsibility. Since then, my view has shifted. It's not just an actor, it's part of doing the job properly. And even in daily life, I try to think the same way. For example, sometimes I carpool with friends to the badminton courts. It's healthier, saves money, and reduces emissions.
1: So it's a nice question. Could you tell me what small, simple thing people can do to in order to live more sustainability?
0: I'd say start small and practical. For me, it's about reusing and making things last. When I play badminton, I always collect old shuttles that's still reusable, and I use them for warm-up. It reduces waste and makes the new shuttles last longer. I also prefer to buy durable gear instead of cheap equipment that breaks quickly. Sustainability doesn't have to mean big investment. It can start with everyday habits like that.
1: Okay, so the last question, studies that shows ESG has a bigger impact in developed markets than emerging ones. Where do you think New Zealand sits on that situation?
0: To be honest, in our small installation company, we don't really feel ESG as a direct influence. Most of our clients focus more on price, timing, and quality. But in the wider industry, especially for bigger developments, ESG is becoming more of a factor. Things like energy efficiency, resilience, or council requirements. So while we don't feel it strongly day to day, I can see it's growing in importance.
1: Have you clients or stakeholders asked specifically about environmental or social features in recent your project?
0: In our project, not really. Most clients just want the job done well and on budget. I haven't had clients asking directly about environmental or social features. But I know in bigger projects, it's already happening. People are asking for sustainable flooring, low emission materials, and designs that are more community friendly. But for small business like us, it hasn't reached us yet. But I think it will in the future as demand grows.
1: Awesome. Thank you. To bring this closer to the end, I spoke with one of local business leaders who wishes to remain anonymous about her views on sustainability. For her, sustainability isn't something abstract. It's already part of her daily life. She mentioned something as simple as how she goes to play badminton instead of driving every time. She looks for ways to make small, sustainable choices in her routine. That may sound minor, but it reflects an important shift. Sustainability is no longer just about big corporate strategies. It's also about everyday habits that add up over time. When we turned to the construction sector, she highlighted that the big companies are already making visit efforts. Companies are increasingly conscious about sourcing and selecting materials that reduce environmental impact, whether it's lower carbon concrete, recycled products, or even experimenting with alternatives. Like timber, sustainability is starting to influence the design and supply chain in construction. Her perspective

0: perspective was refreshingly straightforward. She wasn't talking about complicated financial metrics or ESG frameworks. Instead, she reminded me that sustainability is both globally and local, both big picture and personal. On one hand, we see massive projects like London's Paradise SE11 proving that buildings can be designed from the ground up to deliver environmental and social benefits. On the other hand, we also see individuals like her making conscious choices in their daily lives, as New Zealand business taking steady steps towards greener practices. And perhaps there's a real lesson here. Sustainability in real estate isn't just about cutting-edge projects and corporate reports. It's also about everyday decisions by individuals, by companies, and by communities that gather shift the market and create a movement for change. Thank you for listening. I'm Zhen Qin and hope you have a wonderful rest of your day.
1: Yeah, this one's for Rosie.

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We heard from Tom Colburn, William Lusk and Zen Chen. And we just listened to Adija's Rainbow. I like that. And we're going out to Betty Ann with Slow Burn. 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I'm Sam Lyon. That was Blowing Bubbles. We hope you enjoyed the show. Matiwa.

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1: Oh, mate, I feel like I've got, I don't know, like last week of school energy before the end of term.
2: Get the board games out.
1: let's just play a video. Kia ora koutou, no mai, haere mai, and welcome to Ōtiporiti Dunedin's Gardening Conversation Show with me, Kieran.
2: And me, Sam. We're a pair of professional gardeners, ever learning more about all things horticultural, sharing our hopes, dreams, successes, and of course, failures in our own gardens.
1: So settle in, rest your feet, park yourself down by the upturned pots, plant labels, and out-of-date seed packets.
2: As we open up the creaky old door and welcome you into the potting shed.
1: Kia ora koutou, no mai, hoki mai. Welcome back to the potting shed. Yes, it's a funny old show because it's going to be my last show for a wee while. Not that you dear listeners will necessarily notice too much because we'll still be here every fortnight. But I have the good fortune of heading off to the northern hemisphere for the next few months, which is all very exciting. We'll get to that in due course, I'm sure. But yeah, Sam, hi.
2: Hello.
1: How are you doing?
2: Good. I was just contemplating Kieran's grand tour.
1: Kieran's grand tour.
2: 100%. And yeah. I've given you a million garden suggestions.
1: I have to say, a brand somewhat ruined by some automotive enthusiasts on some billionaire nonsense streaming platform. But maybe, yeah, let's bring it back to what it should be about, which is...
2: cultural enrichment.
1: Yeah. Not just young men on a jolly through some rather nice moments of the Mediterranean, which is not incidentally where I'm going. Anyway, we'll get to that. But Sam, how was your gardening week?
2: It was good. I splashed out a little bit on some new pots, which is exciting because I love me a pot display.
1: He's gone potty.
2: I have a bit, yeah.
1: And what are these pots for?
2: So... Somebody very kindly for my birthday got me a selection of tulips.
1: Yes, now this was very, very interesting and indeed amusing. So Katie, Sam's wife, who is the sister of my wife, Charlotte, well, Katie recommended, we were asking Katie, what do we get Sam for his birthday? And Katie said, well, why not get him some tulips? Now this was sometime before, well, between that moment and your birthday was the discussion that we were having about an upcoming episode called Plants We Love to Hate.
2: Yep.
1: And what seemed for a moment to be at the top of your list was the dear tulip, which I thought was a rather amusing coincidence. But I mean...
2: Mixed. I've got a mixed relationship with tulips.
1: You clearly do. So why not... you haven't chosen that as one of your plants that you love to hate for the upcoming episode, if I remember correctly.
2: Correct.
1: So, now is your moment. What is it about tulips?
2: So, there's an amazing place in the UK called Arundel. And in Arundel, there is a very beautiful...
1: Not to be confused with... So I watched Frozen for the first time the other night.
2: Great.
1: Or actually, we watched about 10 minutes of Frozen 2 before my son got bored. But that was all about Arundel?
2: Yes.
1: So don't confuse the two.
2: Very, a bit colder.
1: Both castle-y, though.
2: Very, very, maybe inspired.
1: Yeah.
2: But Arundel is a Catholic kind of town in the centre of southern England in the UK. And every, I think it must be either April or May time, they have an annual tulip festival, which is incredible. Like they do an incredible job every year. You know, massive terracotta pots full of weird, wonderful varieties of tulips, colours, forms, styles, flowering at different times. It's quite impressive. And actually, that has inspired often work that I've done in other clients' gardens with pot displays and things. So on the one hand, I can absolutely see their appeal. I think they look beautiful. And even... like after the first year when they're at their sort of peak, there's the following years when they're not quite as impressive or they sort of lack a little bit of lustre of previous years, create the creations of sort of tulip, wild sort of tulip meadows. Well, not wild, but if you've spent tulips, pop them, dot them all the way through a grassy area, they come up, they still...

0: beautiful, and actually en masse in kind of a Wilder-esque sort of way, they can look really, really impressive. But I was on a course with a very experienced and good gardener called Edward Flint, who does occasional and talks at Great Dixter, but he has his own garden for a client that he works for in East Sussex. And tulips were brought up in conversation, and he looked very downcast when tulips were mentioned, and we all clocked it. We were like, Edward, why so down on the tulip? And then he proceeded to go on an unbelievable rant about the environmental factors and the cost that goes into the creation and the breeding of different tulip species every year.
1: So when you say environmental factors, are you talking in terms of they're maybe kind of carbon intensive and have lots of negative ramifications environmentally?
0: Yes, exactly. And also transportation. That there is just, in fact, a complicated relationship, I think, with the tulip.
1: Yeah. I mean, certainly as a cut flower, I can imagine that. I mean,
0: yes.
1: European cut flower industry is hugely energy intensive. I mean, not only are we talking about, I guess, the Netherlands being a great place for tulip production, some hundreds of years after their speculative madness, but also flying in cut flowers fresh via plane from places like Kenya. So that certainly can be a hugely energy intensive industry.
0: Absolutely. So he went, and there were a number of other things, and basically he just went on about a 10-minute rant about why he thought tulips were terrible. And so it left me with this sort of quandary of going, I like tulips, but I can kind of get a sense that, in terms of horticulturally, they might not be, getting across the finish line in terms of all the other reasons why things might be beneficial for a garden and other things. So, yeah, species tulips, on the other hand, love. Often they're sort of two-tone. They're a little bit smaller than your sort of classic sort of bred, sort of hybrid versions. And species tulips are sort of a little bit more sort of natural, sort of wild tulip type. As a result, aren't necessarily as big or as showy or as flashy because they haven't necessarily bred to be like that. They're a little bit closer to what might exist in the wild.
1: Yeah.
0: And so naturalize really well, often have quite sort of interesting sort of two or three tone colour complexities. And I love using those in pot displays amongst ferns and grasses and, ivies possibly sometimes as well. They look a little bit more natural. And again, in the right environment, they'll sort of start to naturalise a little bit as well and don't necessarily lose their lustre.
1: Dear reader, for his birthday, we did not get him. No, it's interesting. I think because, and also you've just moved up onto one of Auttiporti's hill suburbs, and
0: yep.
1: Where we live too. And the challenge with tulips in our garden is they pop up right at the windiest time of the year. So, unlike other spring bulbs, like the daffodils seem to be a bit more resilient to the wind. Some of the heavier ones get. They sort of snap on at the base of their stem, so they just end up being taken inside and put into a vase. But the tulip petals just are decimated in one of those sort of spring windstorms that we get. So it'll be interesting to see whether in a slightly more sheltered location they can thrive.
0: But I am looking forward to planting them up, and I don't want to demonstrate any ingratitude. So, yeah, I'm looking forward to it. And I think the combination of colours that you got me actually is pretty fun. So watch this space.
1: So the other thing that you mentioned that is a big new and exciting aspect of your garden is a... how do we describe it? A tumbling compost bin?
0: Yeah. It is a compost bin for those who love bingo, essentially.
1: Yes, no, it is a bit like one of those bingo...
0: Yeah.
1: And
0: I've seen them for a while, and I've often gone, I could get like a standard compost bin that I just chuck stuff in, forget about, don't necessarily turn or look after it or think about it very well. Or I could be a little bit more hands-on, play a little game while I'm doing it, sprinkle some stuff in, and then actually have a

0: usable compost after, you know, a good few months that I can then start to apply to the garden and be a little bit more conscious and invested and aware of the composting process.
1: Yeah, interesting. So this is one of those ones that's got a handle on the side.
0: Yeah.
1: It rotates, and so you tumble it around a bit like a washing machine.
0: Yeah.
1: And keep mixing and aerating the material that you've got inside.
0: And obviously balancing the brown and the green. And then I was talking to a lady in Nichols Garden Centre the other day, and she was saying, right, all you need, sawdust, grass clippings, sheep manure, bosh. And I was like, interesting.
1: Yeah.
0: So maybe I need to try a few different people's recipes.
1: Well, there are so many different approaches to compost, and it's interesting to think about the different things that they do. Because, I mean, one way of thinking about compost is that it's a way of you producing the amount of compost that you desire or need for particular purposes, whether that's turning it into your own potting mix, whether that's using it to mulch beds or fill pots or whatever that might be. Mm-hmm. And I think one of those rotating machines can be very useful for, as you say, having more of a kind of a recipe-based approach.
0: Yes.
1: To compost, and then knowing that you know, 6 months' time, if you keep it turning, that will really help to speed up the process, and you get your product at the end that you can then go and use. The biggest challenge for me with those sort of composting setups is they just fill up so quickly. And so you have to be a lot more kind of intentional about how much of what you put in, so that, I mean, it'd be very easy to fill one up with like one lawn mowing worth of grass clippings, and then all you've got is a load of stinky, soggy grass clippings filling up your compost bin. Our compost setup at home is different. We've gone for the kind of three-bay setup with just using pallets,
0: nice.
1: Pallet wood. So just standing pallets on an end, and you create. I'm trying to think of a way of describing it. I suppose if you were looking at it from above, it would look like the number 3 that you might see on a digital calculator.
0: Nice.
1: You just kind of got, and it creates these. As you know, it would be 3 with an extra bit on the end, wouldn't it? But you know, so
0: yeah, yeah.
1: These big bays, each one is about a cubic meter in each bay. And with that sort of space, we're working on a much larger scale,
0: yeah.
1: Which does mean that it can be a lot less intentional and less concerned about recipes, and far more just fling it in and wing it and see what happens. And in fact, this is a really cool time of year to be really getting into this sort of composting setup, because there's just so many leaves falling on the ground, which is just such a fantastic resource. Particularly if you're mowing the grass, leave the leaves where they are before you mow, and they just get kind of vacuumed up and also cut up.
0: Yeah.
1: And so you've already started that process. And if you get what do you even call the collector on the back of a mower? But you know that basket full of it's full of grass clippings and leaf clippings, chopped up. That is, I mean, you could put that straight into your composter, and you'd be well set up.
0: Right, and just add the sheep manure or the chicken pellets. Great,
1: yeah. And so that's a fantastic resource. In fact, down with my son at Chingford Park, down in Northeast Valley. And noticing, not for the first time, people going and raking up the leaves into a wool sack and taking them home with them.
0: Nice.
1: Which I was just wondering, I have no idea as to kind of the relative legality of that, whether it's still technically theft or something silly. But what a fantastic use of a kind of communal resource, because there's far too many leaves that can be used by municipal gardeners in their own setups. So
0: oh, definitely.
1: It's a fantastic resource. And even if you don't have, you know, some 9 cubic meter composting setup, like just take them home and mulch them straight directly onto your veggie beds.
0: Yeah.
1: And that'll be a perfect start.
0: I think it will, you know, I might have to try just different, you know, this might be the first lot of stuff that I popped in the other week was a mixture of comfrey leaves, borage that hadn't gone to seed, because that would have been a nightmare. And
1: well, that's the other thing is I just don't care about weed seeds and other seeds, and I just let it happen. And which is a bit of a nightmare. There's a lot of weeding to be done as a result, but that just kind of letting go of that has been somewhat liberating too.
0: But I imagine that your setup, the actual compost, maybe gets up

0: to heat? So, because I think
1: to some extent, certainly less warm than you might imagine.
0: Okay,
1: I think if you like within a cubic meter, if you want to get up, so if you want to get up towards a 60, 70 degree heat in the center,
0: yeah,
1: then I think you need to be doing things like lining the edges with a cardboard to kind of reduce some of that aeration so that it can really retain some of that warmth.
0: Okay.
1: Yes, I think even at that scale for us, the experience has been that we haven't got the heat that would remove the weed seeds, which would then allow you to be even more liberal with what you put into the compost bin.
0: Yeah, oh, definitely. So it'll be interesting to see, yeah. And it might just be that, like, I'll do this mixture for that time, leave it for goodness knows how long, keep turning it, and then the next bay, oh, maybe I'll try some bracken and some neat pine needle and make more of an ericaceous-minded compost mix and see how that works and maybe apply that to different parts of the garden and, yeah, and sort of just try different people's approaches. I heard recently, I think one of our clients told us that gorse makes incredibly good quality composting material, which is amazing because, you know, seemingly it's a pest here. So actually, you know, if we're taking it out, if we're allowed to take it out, you know, to mulch it down to use it, one of our clients was absolutely raving about that in his mix and popping it on his veg patch and just the quality of the vegetable the subsequent years having done that. So that might be something to
1: try. That's very interesting. Yeah, no, very interesting. I think, so, yeah, when it comes to your rotating one, I think you really have to approach that a bit like that. That is the, let's see how far I can stretch this analogy, but that's like the cake tin that you put in the oven, right? So you have to mix first. As you put it in, you, maybe it's not just the cake tin, it's also the mixing bowl, but you've got to think more of a recipe approach.
0: Yeah.
1: Because the danger I've seen with those in clients' gardens or other gardens is they either get left and forgotten about, or they fill up too quickly with the wrong stuff that then it doesn't work, and so then the enthusiasm for them wanes over time.
0: Sure.
1: So yeah, it'll be very interesting to see how you get on. You shall have to report back.
0: If I will. I will.
1: So my garden time predominantly has been taken up with, to some extent, putting the garden to bed, which is, is it fair to say something of an old-fashioned expression these days?
0: I think there are multiple schools of thought on it, and I think some people love to sort of get all the chopping and you know, cutting back and everything done, and actually sort of leave almost the gardens a bit bare over the winter, whereas sort of a practice that I have come from a bit, which is a mixture of the two. So there might be things that you do that to sort of save you work in the spring or in the late winter. But then there are certain things in the garden that actually offer something, even if they might be dead, visually, that look beautiful. And actually the interaction with the weather and the frost and maybe even the snow, like that there's something about that that gives it a quality of its own, even when it's not, you know, in full sort of flourish almost.
1: Yeah. So let's take it a step back. So I think there was certainly an orthodoxy of a time not so long ago when gardeners would look in, you know, and it would get to about this time of the year, early winter, and all of the herbaceous growth of summer and autumn has died away. And so they'd get straight to tidying up.
0: Mm-hmm.
1: They cut back all the herbaceous plants. They'd take all that spent garden material away. They'd weed it, of course, and often leave a lot of bare soil and bare patches around their plants, and then the garden would sit and wait for spring,
0: mm-hmm.
1: and that was to some extent kind of putting the garden to bed. And similarly, in a vegetable garden, all of the spent plants from the previous growing season would be removed, and the garden may well be dug over, and bare soil, again, bare soil left for the winter. In fact, I think people would often, in that mode of gardening, would find the frost very helpful in helping to break up the soil, right?
0: Yeah, massive clay clods that would just, yeah.
1: Now, all of that kind of orthodoxy has been replaced by a new orthodoxy, and I think a lot of it for very good reason. So in the veggie garden, for instance, bare soil is a bad idea, and digging is a bad idea. More or less, these are sort of the orthodoxies that have come in to kind

0: challenge the way that we're doing stuff. So in that space, my kind of putting the garden to bed has been very much related to the fact that we're away for 3 months. And so I've kind of got to leave the garden so that it's going to be in hopefully its best place for when I'm back, where I'm going to have to hit the ground running, like jumping onto a treadmill, because it's going to be early spring and where everything's going, you know, like the clapper is. So a lot of what's called chopping and dropping, which is where I've taken all of the plant material that's grown, all of our courgette plants and loads of nasturtiums that have grown all over the veggie garden, which I'm very happy for them to do so. Put it all in a wheelbarrow, get my hedge shears out and just chop until I've got a sort of a chopped salad.
1: Nice.
0: And leave them all over the veggie beds, and they can slowly rot down. I'm sure a lot of it will still be there in spring. And that's absolutely fine. We can plant even in between all of that material. We don't need to remove it again. But even that, to some extent, like, people are super keen to grow as much as you can through winter as well. And so, absolutely, having living plants in that soil would be best. But
1: and certain things, like reading recently, New Garden, going, oh, how do we, you know, how do we give it something over the winter months? I was thinking, actually, you know, shallots or, you know, onion sets or even like garlic.
0: Yeah.
1: Not just because then it'll fill some gaps, but actually the benefits of having some of those things for maybe pathogens or bacteria that's not really that we want in the soil, putting some of those things in actually might be doing a job while we, you know, filling the space, getting a cover crop in there possibly, or even, you know, probably too late to sow now, but something like a green manure, like a winter hardy green manure that you can just, it'll come up, cover the soil, and then you just, as you said, just chop it up, and then if you wanted to dig it in or leave it on the surface come sort of springtime, that would be doing a job and not allowing the soil to be bare as well.
0: Yeah, absolutely. And then in the ornamental garden, the reason for literally doing nothing at this time of year is probably the best thing you could do. And the reason for that is it's fantastic for all the little critters who you know, lots of little bugs will overwinter in spent flower heads, for example. So really, really valuable to leave all of your flower heads. And as you say, they also, on a lovely frosty day, like we've already had this year, they can look fantastic as they glisten in that morning sunlight on a crisp winter morning. Absolutely, yeah.
1: Well, today with the Nepeta, like, that we were at a previous client's garden, I was like, oh, this is looking all, a bit ropey now. It's been through the season. I'll chop all of that back. But then right next to it, all this phloemis, the leaves obviously creating this carpet on the ground, and then you've got all of these spent seed heads just sort of standing quite proud upright. But they looked amazing. They added something a little bit architectural. That colour contrast with the rest of the garden was quite interesting. And again, sort of the frost just sort of capping those things. Not much like an artichoke or something like that, actually gives you something extra in the garden all the way through. And then, obviously, come springtime, then go for it, take them down. But they just give you something a little bit extra throughout the year that you wouldn't necessarily get, in other ways.
0: And one of the great advantages, I suppose, of this approach is that it does give you a great excuse, as the weather gets rubbisher and rubbisher and colder, is actually you can do quite little at this time of year and look at all the benefits of that and not to feel bad about having a rest, which I think is super, super beneficial. It's been interesting thinking about the fact of being away and thinking about the garden in that sense. Do you know Raymond Briggs's Father Christmas?
1: No.
0: So Raymond Briggs did the Snowman, which is this sort of, I think it came out in 1990, like of our childhood, very much the story of Christmas TV. You know, walking in the air and the snowman, all that stuff. He did another one called Father Christmas, where all about how he goes off on his summer holidays. And he leaves his garden, and then later on in the story, he comes back to his garden all overgrown for the week. And I really felt like that this week, that sort of sense of like, oh my gosh, I've got to go away. What's it going to be like when we get back? But
1: of all the times to go, it's probably the best.
0: And actually going, it's going to be fine. Yep. Things are really going to slow down, and it's not going to take a lot to get it back when you get back, and just breathe and rest and enjoy the time away. So that is actually about all the time that we have this episode on The Potting Shed. So thank you so much all for joining us.

0: You can find the show at its home at Otago Access Radio, oar.org.nz. Or if you've found us on a podcast app, please do give us a rating and a review and do follow us to get notified of each new episode. So I'm going to be away, but do not fear. Every fortnight there is an episode planned and ready in the wings. Well, at least half of them are. I'm hoping to also do some exciting travel diary episodes as I venture into various different gardens. I'm going to say around the world.
1: It is, literally.
0: Well, it is, literally, yeah, yeah. But it makes it sound very grand. But also, I will be continuing to write my weekly email newsletter about gardening, food and sustainability. It's called The Corfi. You can find that at thecorfi.substack.com. And lastly, if you're in the area and you'd like help with your garden, well, Sam's still around and come spring I'll be back, but maybe we can be of use, and you can find us at kingfordgardens.co.nz. But I suppose that just leaves us an opportunity to say have a great winter, keep warm, and of course also have a great weekend.
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You're always welcome to tune in and join this great journey of Christian faith that brings joy, peace, hope, Christ's love and healing in the community. Fortnightly Sundays

0: as a country if we do work together really well. So working together and for a contemporary forward-looking focus is a really important investment into our country. And so the Waitangi Tribunal was established very much with those confidently in those bicultural components. So his te reo Māori is utilised. They have Māori and Pākehā members on that commission of inquiry. You have a mix of people with different backgrounds. So some will have a law background, but some will have maybe a history, anthropology, or a political background. So it's kind of a group of New Zealanders with some expertise working together to initially look at how the government might now currently at that time be breaching the treaty and putting forward some recommendations like, hey, how about doing it this way? How about thinking about this? Which is a really useful thing, I think, for any society. And then in the mid-1980s, that the usefulness of that tribunal was recognised and its power was made retrospective to look back from 1840 up to kind of 1992 into the 1990s around, and that was kind of declared as the historical breaches of the Treaty of Waitangi. And again, to make recommendations, mostly its power is only to make recommendations.
1: Right.
0: So it makes these recommendations to the government.
1: But it has quite a lot of investigation type power to kind of collate all of the information and the evidence about from the time and the place and all the sides and everyone who's involved and whatever the claims are, and then kind of collate them all together and look at them from those various points that you were saying, the sociological, historical, legal, and from an unbiased, I mean, I think it's quite well established that the Waitangi Tribunal should not be party political, and that it shouldn't be, you know, active politicians on it.
0: I think it's done a really good job in doing that too. So it does take its task very seriously. It can take a number of years to complete an inquiry, and it makes its recommendations to the Crown. And sometimes the Crown accepts them and sometimes the Crown does not. But the usefulness, I think, for us as a nation is there's a record, there's a historical record. They're really accessible to read. Like, they're published in these reports, chapters, and there's often, like, I like maps, so there's often maps of areas,
1: I love maps,
0: and images, and they are a solid report. You can download them off the internet. I think there has been a lost opportunity for us as New Zealanders more broadly to, I think if more New Zealanders had had the opportunity just to sit in on some of those tribunal inquiries, those inquiries are held at marae, at town halls, libraries, lots of different public spaces. I think it would have been wonderful, I think, if and continuing on now, if we as New Zealanders could have been more curious about the work of the tribunal, to sit in on and listen to.
1: Imagine if that was part of our education system. Imagine if during your high school years everyone had, of our age, because we were going through high school at that time, if we'd, you know, had the opportunity as part of our social studies or history or whatever to go along and just sit in on, you know, it wouldn't really matter which one, but one or other of those tribunal oral discussions and just get that foundation there. Just moving on, what has the Waitangi Tribunal achieved, and how many of those claims are left up in the air? Where are we from here?
0: So I think we should be incredibly proud as a nation of the Waitangi Tribunal. I know countries around the world look to us in terms of what we've done with the tribunal. The Waitangi Tribunal last year celebrated its 50th anniversary, and I really hope as a nation we keep the tribunal going for another 50 years and more. It needs to be with us as a nation. So as iwi Māori, you've got a choice. You don't need to go to the Waitangi Tribunal. You can go into direct negotiations with the government. But many have gone through the tribunal process. because

0: As you said, it creates this incredible record of evidence. It spends years there making inquiries, deeply understanding from experts, from kaumātua, elders, really trying to understand what happened, what really did happen, as much as we can understand that as possible. If that's a historical claim, and then there's still contemporary claims that are ongoing now. So the most important thing I think the tribunal has done is just amassed this most valuable collection and knowledge for us and has walked side by side us as New Zealanders and the government for how we can reconcile, how we can accept the history, recognise the history, see the history of what's happened in our country, and how we can help to make amends, how we can create a future together that is more connected, more respectful, more inspiring for everyone. And I think we all want all New Zealanders to succeed. And I think an important part of that is to understand how Māori, the experience of Māori in these lands, and if we have Māori succeeding, it's going to help all of us as a country succeed. And we can just look at the demographics. The Māori population is fast rising, so it matters that Māori are healthy and well. It's becoming a substantial part of our population. The Māori economy is booming. It's worth billions, and it is still the fastest rising component of our economy right now. So that makes sense, that Māori they're investing so much into this country. Financially, Māori are out. You know, they're setting up companies and so on. We'll be working with Māori. You know, we need this country to be doing the best that it can. And I think the Waitangi Tribunal is an important part of that.
1: And I guess also involved in that is the sort of the resurgence or the renaissance of Te Reo Māori, because of course there were always Te Reo Māori speakers, but that's had a big push of lately. And I think one of the things that a lot of people maybe don't realise is that written record. And of course I did want to, just in our last minute here, say huge congratulations, because you are on the long list for the Occam New Zealand Book Awards with your Books of Mana, 180 Māori-authored books of significance. And, of course, it's co-authored with Angela Wanhala and Jeanette Wikaira. But congratulations. That's huge. And what a huge amount of work to pull that together. But it shows just how significant that body of literature is there.
0: Yeah, so this is a book that celebrates 200 years of Māori writing, and particularly in, we took the a spotlight on how Māori have been writing books. So it's an incredible collated list of 180 books, non-fiction, that Māori have been writing. In those books from 1815 onwards, is this Māori generosity of sharing knowledge with anyone who's interested in reading any of these books. So it's a beautiful book. We're really proud of it. It explores many different themes that come to light when we bring together 180 books. Even just when you bring those beautiful front covers together.
1: Oh, that's amazing. It's absolutely amazing. Hey, I would love to have you and any or all of your co-authors along, and we could do just like a three-part series with all of you just talking about all the amazing books that are in there. Thank you very much for joining us here in the studio today, Jacinta. You've been listening to the OI podcast with Dr. Barb in conversation with Professor Jacinta Ruru. If you've enjoyed this episode, we think you'll enjoy Indigenising Archaeology with Rachel Wesley, Edward Ellison's election special, or Māori language newspapers with Prof. Lockie Patterson, and of course Reflections on Waitangi Day from last year, 2025, with Materie Ture. Thank you very much. You've been listening to the OI podcast, the shout out for the arts, sciences and Mataranga Māori.
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1: Hello and welcome to Heritage Matters, a program brought to you by the Southern Heritage Trust. I'm Dougal Stevenson. In this program, Bill Southworth looks at how the news that World War I was over was received in Dunedin. Gregor Campbell tells us how a railways guard was shocked to his core. And Alison Breeze updates us on some new listings by Heritage New Zealand. Late in 1918, the agony of the First World War was nearing an end. Young men from Otago had flocked to the Empire's cause, but the bones of many of them now lay in Europe. Bill Southworth has been looking at the reaction in Dunedin to the news that the war was finally over.
2: There had been more than four long years of war when the guns fell silent in 1918, the 11th hour of the 11th day of the 11th month. At that time, the population of New Zealand was less than 1.25 million. About 10% of the total population had served overseas. 18,000 had died. That's right, 18,000. Either killed in action or dying of wounds and disease. A proportion of the population that in today's terms would equate to 90,000 young men having died. Dunedin had lost hundreds of them in places like Gallipoli, Passchendaele and the Somme. News reached New Zealand on November the 8th that Germany had signed a preliminary armistice. In Dunedin, the largest crowds the city had ever seen gathered spontaneously on the streets. People danced, bands played, and amateur musicians abounded. People banged kerosene tins, pots, pans, and anything that could come to hand, creating a joyful din. There were marching units made up of men from the hillside workshops, the tramways, and a large contingent of both men and women from the Roslyn Woolen Mills. As the Evening Star reported,
1: a noticeable feature of the day's jubilations was almost the entire absence of drunkenness. No artificial stimulant was needed to send the spirits of the crowd up to fever heat.
2: All invalided soldiers that could stand left hospital wards and headed for the streets, where they were received with a great reception. That evening, they were the guests for dinners put on by the proprietors of the Criterion and provincial hotels. News was received that Germany's Kaiser Wilhelm had abdicated and fled to sanctuary in the Netherlands. Soldiers and sailors in Germany had mutinied and were flying

0: red flags from their warships and military barracks. 5 days later, on November the 13th at 8:54 in the morning, the Prime Minister gave Dunedin's mayor the news that Germany had formally surrendered. 1 minute later, the big bells of the cathedral were ringing out and crowds again started gathering. The mayor addressed them, urging them to make a holiday of it. An hour later, a dense crowd filled Princes Street, from the Octagon to the old post office, and the first of processions commenced, and there was a constant detonation of bangs and crackers, which made a tremendous din. That night, a packed St. Paul's Cathedral was told by Bishop Neville,
1: "They had come to thank God for hearing their prayers. It was a day for a peace such as would not be broken for many long years, a peace which was complete and which represented a victory over our enemies such as harboured no shadow of doubt. Victory to the Empire and the Allies was granted for the overthrow of wickedness and the punishment of those who did evil. Though war drums would be laid aside forever and war would be no more, for surely empires so united and banded together would in integrity and truth never permit such a breach to occur again."
0: At an also packed Knox Church, the Reverend R.E. Davis told the congregation,
1: "Our eyes were not accustomed to the light as yet, and it would take some time to adapt ourselves to the new conditions which obtained after the war. We did not exult in the triumph over our enemies, but rejoiced that right and justice and freedom proved superior to wrong and oppression."
0: The same edition of the Otago Daily Times that reported these sermons also carried the news that 23-year-old Eric Andrew Miller of Kapuna, Southland, the only son of Andrew and Isabel Miller, had died in action in France. In another sermon at First Church by the Reverend Professor Hewitson, it was reported,
1: "The speaker mentioned three grounds for thankfulness, namely the cessation of the horrors of war, the victory for government by the people, for the people and of the people, and the service and sacrifice leaders and people, men and women, which had achieved these results."
0: But most historians agree that Eric Miller and the 18,000 Kiwis who died in the war did not die for freedom or democracy. Comforting as the reasons given by the Reverend gentleman may have been, the historians see the real cause of the war as being a series of isms, namely nationalism, imperialism, and militarism, locked together by a series of military alliances which triggered a disastrous war. The desire for adventure and loyalty to the Empire did the rest. According to the newspapers, Earl Grey had just died.
1: "It was said his dying utterances were to confirm the statement of a friend that no beauty in all this wide world would compare in his eyes with the beauty of the British Empire. It was to him the magic beauty of the world."
0: Thoughts in Dunedin soon turned to what to do with the wounded and maimed from the war. The Monticello Veterans Home and Hospital was set up to care for wounded soldiers. Opened in 1918, it was originally a Red Cross convalescent military home before being renamed. At Dunedin Hospital, a new 60-bed ward was built specifically for returning servicemen. The Caversham Infirmary was also expanded to cope with returning and wounded soldiers. The following year, a workshop in Crawford Street was set up for disabled servicemen who could no longer do heavy physical work. They were taught trades such as bookbinding, carpentry and upholstering. They were paid fair wages without the pressure of competing in the open market. The trials for Dunedinites were not over. The same month the war ended, the disastrous Spanish flu epidemic reached Dunedin. Just before the armistice was announced, public inhalation chamber had to be set up in the old post office building on the corner of Water and Bond Streets. Within a fortnight of the flu's arrival, the Otago Daily Times was reporting,
1: "The number of cases of influenza in the hospital were increased by half a dozen yesterday, and three of the patients died. Over 80 patients suffering from influenza are still in the hospital, including a large number of nurses. The hospital authorities say that they'll be able to manage to

0: find accommodation for a day or two yet.
1: Brought back from Europe by the returning soldiers, the Spanish flu would cause 223 deaths in the city and over 9,000 nationwide. This is Bill Southworth reporting.
0: In April of 1908, the New Zealand Truth had something meaty to chew on. A supposedly respectable businessman was in court for committing a grossly indecent act. The eminent journal might have found itself in a minor dilemma, how to report it fully, but not too fully, for they were definitely going to report it. This report from Gregor Campbell.
2: In April of 1908, the New Zealand Truth had something meaty to chew on. A supposedly respectable businessman was in court for committing a grossly indecent act. The eminent journal might have found itself in a minor dilemma, how to report it fully, but not too fully, for they were definitely going to report it. A merchant in a mess. John Batka's bad behaviour. What happened in the Express? Intense respectability saves a sexual sinner. Somewhat of a sensation was caused in the South Island by the appearance in the Christchurch Magistrates Court on Wednesday of John Batka, frozen meat and produce merchant of Invercargill, on a charge of committing a grossly indecent act in a carriage on the Dunedin and Christchurch Express on March 10. Batka is a keen-faced, middle-aged individual who usually stops at Warner's Aristocratic Pub when in Christchurch. He pleaded not guilty through lawyer Donnelly. The prosecution was based mainly on the evidence of guard Frank Vianazzoni, who passed through the birdcage occupied by Batka and the young woman when the train was near Glenavy. He discovered the couple in such a position as to leave no doubt in his mind that a grossly indecent act was being committed by both. He remarked to Batka that if he was going to commit an indecent act, he might at least draw the curtains. Batka replied, "It's all right, old man," and reaching behind him displayed his tourist ticket. The guard afterwards returned and asked for the ticket to ascertain the name of the traveller, but Batka refused to show it. He also refused to give the name of the lady and offered the guard a whiskey. That functionary was not to be bribed and threatened to report the libertine, who said, "You'll get yourself into trouble as well as me." George Walker, newsagent, joined the train at Palmerston South. He was passing through the train near Shagpoint Junction and looked through the window of the birdcage and saw something that shocked him, something terrible. On returning later, he witnessed more, and the conduct of Batka and the lady scandalised him. Lawyer Donnelly cross-questioned him severely, and witness said he couldn't swear as to what they were actually doing. Counsel for the defence claimed that the evidence of Walker related to an act separate and distinct from that testified to by the guard and couldn't be heard in support of the charge. Sergeant Johnston contended that the offence was a continuous one. Mr. Donnelly urged that where alleged offences were committed within 100 miles of each other, they should be the subject of two different charges, and evidence pertaining to one couldn't be given in support of the other. The point was important, as the guard's evidence would thus be uncorroborated. Counsel quoted law on the subject and mentioned the case of Hall of Timaru when the prisoner was charged with the murder of his father-in-law. The court then admitted evidence that Hall had formerly given poison to his wife, but the Court of Appeal subsequently held that such testimony was inadmissible and Hall was sentenced to imprisonment for life. Hargreaves and Peter Pender, JSP, decided to hear the whole of the facts, however. For the defence, Donnelly represented that Batka was an eminently respectable merchant from prohibited Invercargill, where he had a wife and family. He called an ex-bank manager of Invercargill, now in Christchurch, as to his character. Batka had a son attending Christ College. A Christchurch grain merchant also testified to Batka's intense respectability. John Batka, giving evidence in his own defence, said he had known the young lady ever since she was a small child,

0: and met her on the Palmerston platform. He had been travelling in a first-class smoker and joined the girl in the birdcage. They were talking when the close atmosphere of the compartment made her faint. He called the waiter, who brought some soda, and he put a teaspoonful of whiskey in her glass. The girl then fainted, and in assisting her, his actions were open to misinterpretation by the guard. He swore that he had not been guilty of indecency. The lady would be the first to resent it, and she knew nothing of the present proceedings. With regard to the evidence of the news agent, the girl did jump on Batka's knee and jump off again. She was a lively young lady, and as he had known her since she was 4 years old and was old enough to be her father, there was nothing suggestive in the circumstances. Batka didn't look upon the guard's threat as serious and didn't think he had reported the matter to the station master. Whitaker knew Batka stayed at Warner's when in Christchurch, and had the guard reported the occurrence, Batka thought the station master would have interviewed him, Batka, about it. Accused acknowledged to Sergeant Johnston that he had said to the guard, "We're all human," but meant that the guard was human to place such a deplorable construction on Batka's action in the birdcage. "Sergeant Johnston, what is the lady's name?" Mr. Donnelly strenuously objected to the question. Hargreaves, JP, "It seems peculiar that the lady has not been called." Mr. Donnelly, "The prosecution doesn't suggest she is a prostitute." Sergeant Johnston, "Why do you not call the lady?" Batka, "She is a respectable lady and has no knowledge of this charge." To avoid misconstruction on the motives of accused, Mr. Donnelly suggested that he would give the name of the woman. Sergeant Johnston, "What is the lady's name?" Accused, "Miss Wilson. She lives in Auckland with her family." "What is her Christian name?" "I do not know." "Are you separated from your wife?" "Yes." "What was the reason?" "An accident. It was a domestic arrangement." Guard Bernard Solney, recalled, swore positively to what had taken place. The bench retired, and returning in 12 minutes, found the case against Batka proved and fined him £10 and costs. It was subsequently discovered that the bench had no power to impose a fine, and after considerable argument with counsel, who claimed that previous good character didn't justify stigma of imprisonment, the bench convicted Batka and discharged him. The Batka indecency case had its sequel in another court, when his wife sued him for divorce on the grounds of misconduct. And I am the perfectly proper Gregor Campbell for Heritage Matters.
1: The latest listings from Heritage New Zealand include the fascinating tale of a castle which has seen better years and an old sod cottage that's attracting visitors interested in its past. This report from Alison Breeze.
2: We've been busy at Heritage New Zealand Pauri Tonga this month with many new listings and upgrades for the Otago Southland region. This month I'll focus on two of our latest listings from Heritage New Zealand, which include the fascinating tale of wreck and ruin of a castle overrun by rabbits and an old sod cottage that is now a well-loved tourist attraction. The Earnscliw Station Homestead. Vacant for some years, Earnscliw Station Homestead suffered from rotting carpet, black mould, collapsed ceilings and a leaking roof until the property was purchased by Ryan Sanders and Marco Creamers in 2022. The couple have undertaken extensive renovations to restore the original planned homestead. The property's original character has been restored, but why was the homestead never completed? Earnscliw Station Homestead is situated on the west bank of the Clutha River between Clyde and Alexandra. It is an important South Island pastoral station, and early leaseholders A.C. Strode and William Fraser were prominent civic leaders during a time in which Otago was New Zealand's most significant province. Fraser, unfortunately, is infamous for liberating the first rabbits in Otago, which was a much regretted initiative. The station's battle against the evil of the rabbits shaped its early economy, and rabbiting became a full-time job, with freelance

France is selling pelts and carcasses to offset costs. The station's pastures were decimated, a stark reminder of the environmental toll rabbits exacted on central Otago. The homestead, coach house and stables were built in 1919, designed by Edmund Anscombe for Stephen Spain, who purchased the leasehold for the rabbit-infested run in 1902. Born in a tent during the 1862 gold rush, Spain was a butcher and a baker from Alexandra. Initially, Spain's principal source of income came from rabbits, and he used the money to stock the run with sheep. Spain contained the rabbit problem by first shooting and then canning rabbits for the export market. He made money out of the skins and opened a canning factory in Alexandra with over 90 workers processing 15,000 rabbits per day at its peak. As well as a successful canning business, Spain was actively involved in many local boards and civic affairs. Flush with wartime profits, the homestead is an imposingly fronted building of eccentric design and measures just a room and a half wide with open balconies. It consisted of 21 rooms, 3 bathrooms, 3 storerooms and 2 sun balconies with grounds, including a sweeping tree-lined drive, which were laid out by one of the country's most influential landscape gardeners, Alfred Buxton. This display of conspicuous consumption earned the homestead the name Spain's Folly. Unfortunately, Spain became caught up in the post-war collapse and his poor financial decisions meant he was unable to complete the building. Spain's rabbit factory closed in 1924 and the Great Depression later compounded Spain's financial woes with rabbits surging at Earnscliw once again. Spain died in 1940 and the Earnscliw homestead was passed to his 2 sons and his son-in-law. The building of a brick wall right through the centre led to decades of rumours of a bitter family feud. Granddaughter Bridget Denniston dismissed the feud. The homestead was split into 2 to accommodate the 2 families' privacy rather than any infighting. The homestead has passed through a string of owners since 1948 and the property was developed with orchards and agriculture and further subdivided, but the homestead remained unfinished. Today, the homestead, or castle as it's now known, and the refurbished coach house operate as boutique luxury accommodation, finally completing what was Spain's dream home. Earnscliw Station Homestead is list number 7405 and is a Category 1 historic place. Sod Cottage. Constructed by settler Hugh Murray for John McIntosh, this building at Lovell's Flat originally is thought to have functioned as an accommodation and store and a stopping place for gold prospectors. The name of Old Sod Cottage should more properly be called Old Cob Cottage, as the building is actually made of cob, not sods. Cob comes from subsoil and can be shaped and used in various forms. Farmers would dig up the cob and spread it in their cow yard, the cows would trample it, while the farmer mixed in straw, tussock and a bit of manure from the animals, and the resulting mixture could be shaped into blocks for building use. These early construction techniques demonstrate the adaptation the early settlers undertook with the construction of their homes and buildings, with the resources immediately available to them with little funds. Originally, John McIntosh used the building as a dwelling and a store, servicing the wagons and gold miners making their way south into central Otago. After McIntosh moved on, Mr. McKinnon operated the store, and the cottage later functioned as a bakehouse with loft quarters for workers. In the 20th century, the cottage provided temporary accommodation for settlers constructing homes in the district and later as an overnight stop for itinerant labourers, rabbiters, traders and swaggers, and eventually served as a gardener's residence. The South Otago Historical Society took on its conservation from owners, the Clark family, in 1969. The cottage had windows and frames smashed and cattle and sheep had been roaming in and out. The Society, with the Clark's permission, undertook extensive restoration work in 1969-70, but the bones of the cottage remain unchanged, as does the location. Today, the building is still managed by the Society as a tourist attraction. In 2025, plasterer Mike Jackson undertook an $88,000 restoration of the cottage's walls and floor in traditional lime plaster, which should help conserve its structure for many years to come. This building not only represents New Zealand's early colonial history, but is an excellent example of early settler buildings for which few intact examples exist today. The Sod Cottage and its site have become an iconic feature in the landscape, known to tourists and locals as a notable landmark. Sod Cottage was nominated by the South Otago Historical Society to be included on the Rārangi Kōrero Heritage New Zealand list. These stories are brought to you

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1: Ceramics from Persia, an articulated seal pup, a helmet from the 12th century, enough Victorian chairs to fill a ballroom, and the cloak of the last monarch of Hawaii. What do all these things have in common? Friends! The Friends of Tahura Otago Museum. And these are just a few of the hundreds of items donated across a century of generosity. Sounds like the kind of friends you want around. These are conversations where stories and knowledge are shared like tea and biscuits. Kia ora, welcome to Friends Forever. My name is Raphael Clark. And
2: 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Today, we're delighted to have Leota Meredith

0: in the studio to speak with us. Leota is the Pacifica Engagement Manager at Te Huru Otago Museum. She's moved down from Otara, South Auckland, and has been helping build meaningful relationships between the museum and Pacifica community groups across Otago. These relationships have been vital in guiding the refresh of the Tangata Moana Gallery. Leota, talofa.
1: Talofa.
0: Thank you for making time to talk with us.
1: Happy Easter.
0: Indeed.
2: Of course. Mm. Nearly forgot. Leota, to get us started, can you tell us a bit about your background and what brought you to Dunedin?
1: Tangata Samoa, Ngati Hamoa, and also Pito Tonga, Mei Naiafu, Vava'u Tonga. And I must say my beautiful villages of Samoa. Otherwise, of course, I am swearing. And so I hail from Vaimoso, Letongo, Vaiusu, Alamangoto. And Leota is actually my Matai title from Eva Faleata Upolu Samoa. Yeah. So I've used my Leota here in Dunedin. And for a while, I've been living in Tamaki Makaurau, come from Southside, Otara. And prior to coming to the Te Huru Otago Museum, I was a librarian. I was a library girl. And coming down
0: at Auckland
1: here,
0: Museum, is that?
1: I was at Auckland Museum as a Pacifica educator and also the working as a Pacifica Libraries person up at Auckland Museum as well.
2: Wow.
1: Yes, she's traveled a bit. And for libraries, I was the Pacifica specialist for Otara Tupu Youth Library, which is the only youth library in the whole of New Zealand, I'm told.
2: Wow.
1: Papatoetoe, land of the Punjabi peoples. Yeah. Mm. And and Otara.
2: Well,
1: did I mention Otara? Yes. Yes, there.
2: So you've been up to, you've come from a lot, and now you're doing a lot down here as well. You really haven't stopped.
1: No, but down here, it's a beautiful and different vibe. I came down here because I suddenly had an opportunity. Yeah, I forgot that I had applied to come to. And many moons later, I thought it was a spam, but no, someone called and said it was for real. So never been to Dunedin.
2: Oh, wow.
1: First time to Dunedin. And I didn't really say much to my family other than I'm coming. coming down to Dunedin, they all looked at me like I was crazy. And of course, many of them thought, Dunedin, won't you be cold? And I thought, we'll be good. You know, some of us are very well insulated. And so, yes, I came down to Dunedin. I looked around and I thought, wow. Yes.
0: It's beautiful.
1: It is. And I suppose like many people beyond Dunedin, I first wondered, do you actually have Pacifica peoples here?
0: Yes. So big differences.
1: Absolutely. And also, do you actually have a Pacifica gallery here? And when I walked through the museum, I went, true story. I must admit, initially I went to the wrong museum. Because they both started with T.
0: Yeah.
1: And realized when I walked into the first one, I thought, what was I thinking? And I went, okay. And then someone

0: and said, no, there's another museum that starts with T and it's further down the road. And that's how it is that me and Tahura, we bonded. And I thought, thank you, Jesus. I actually know what I'm doing here.
1: Well, I mean, now that you know what you're doing here, what would you say that your work as a Pacifica engagement manager at the museum, what does this sort of entail? What does your day look like?
0: My day, I actually think, well, firstly, when I got here, I must admit that I found it a bit of a calling. Mm. Out of nowhere, I have been given this opportunity, and out of my comfort zone, because I was very involved up in Auckland. But here, in terms of what does my everyday look like, my everyday at the museum looks like an ongoing, not work, engagement. And seeing the opportunities in terms of being able to connect a passion of museums with a community that of mine that we are in, but yet to rediscover. And so my everyday looks at my role as, you know, that person who has, my role is the role of one who is wanting to make connections. Yes. And what do those connections look like? I must say it's been, wow, offering the opportunity to literally open the door. Our Pacifica communities here have literally led the way. And for me, I simply opened the door of the museum. So it's my fault I let them in.
2: Well, and that's such an important thing, especially for the refresh. But there's so many different Pacifica communities.
0: Yes.
2: You speak a lot of languages, I believe.
0: Well, she attempts to. And for non-speakers, you know, she sounds pretty flash. And I must, yes, and also in between that, and speaking, you know, the different languages, I am also very much corrected, you know.
2: And guided.
0: Yes, so corrected, as in, and that's seen as a learning opportunity for myself. And, of course, I tend to have to figure out or try and remember which language it is that I'm needing to to communicate without having the eyebrows raised and saying, are you sure?
2: Well, building those relationships with so many different communities, I mean, that takes a lot of time, and building, I suppose, trust in the museum, which is a bit of a challenge.
0: When I first took on this role, I think there was a strong sense of, well, others have tried, and they, I'm told that they found it difficult. I have been very blessed in my role because the key to any working with in any community is about meaningful engagement and meaningful relationships, and it's reciprocal. You know, simply having a role like mine and asking communities to engage with me, you know,
2: it needs to go both ways.
0: It needs to be reciprocal, simply because, you know, dare I say it, people don't need institutions like ours. They don't. We've existed all this

0: time here in Dunedin with it. So the role of places like Tuhura is firstly to be acknowledged because this is something very new and very new for those who have never worked in this way and engaged in this manner. And so the beauty of this is that we're both learning.
1: And for some of the people that you are engaging with, when they come to the museum, is it the first time they've ever been there?
0: Oh, I did a soft survey. I thought I'd be smart and do a soft survey, and it just literally blew me away because I'm reminded, you know, and it's not just museums, but even places as simple as libraries and in spaces where we would assume communities would go into. So, yes, in terms of Tuhura Museum, many people, Pacifica people, I'm told, arrived in the 1940s and more so and since then. And one of the bittersweet stories that I'm told is that many have driven past but have never entered.
2: Mm-hmm. Goodness.
0: And, you know, part of that is time.
2: Of course.
0: And more so than anything. I mean, we could turn around and have all the political arguments of everything else. But the key thing for all parties is purpose. Mm. You know, you can say to me, come into a museum because we have Pacifica, you know, artifacts or objects. And I will look at you and personally, I actually giggle because half our houses look like the gallery items. If not,
1: we have our own.
0: I do say, even I myself get quite snobby and say, I've got better stuff.
2: Oh my God.
0: But that's the joy of actually realizing and having that. And that's probably what inspired, as well as conversations, inspired the way in which we're operating. Mm-hmm. That's probably a stink word, operating, but that's the way we have chosen to undertake
1: work together. Work.
0: Yes. Mm-hmm. It's a collaboration and meaningful collaboration of which we are needing to, again, the word reciprocity and respect. Words. Yeah.
2: Yeah. I understand that you do have some wonderful items in your home, as you've said, but while you've been working on the Pacifica sort of redux, if you will, have there been some really special treasures, some talka that you have encountered that you feel a particular connection with or that you think is representative of something really important for your community or some of the communities that you've been engaging with, you know, in that reciprocal sense?
0: Great question. I must say, one of the most special Pacifica artifact in the museum, we tend to use objects, that you hold here in Dunedin is the moai from Rapa Nui.
2: Oh.
0: You know, because it's one of the few that's ever gone off overseas or off site. And here in Dunedin, ta-da, your moai is here. And also discovering, what's another beauty? Hawaii, you have cape that is said to belong to, you know, our Hawaii queen. I'd love to say her name, but I have to look at it and then pronounce it. our beautiful Hawaii queen.
1: I believe that was one of the things that the friends actually helped to acquire.
2: Yes.
0: Wow, yes.
2: Yeah, I believe so. In the archives. That's why we put it in the Wii intro for the show is because we think it's such an important item, you know.
0: It's a beauty as well. And

to know that it's actually lasted this long. And I mean, we've got experts who are much better than I at recalling both the date upon which it arrived as well as further information.

0: yeah, able to take feedback, re-examine things. Yeah, I've been very pleased.
1: I think that, yeah, the good thing is well, I deal closely with two different journalists, and ever since I sort of became public, you could say, and talked, like, I've just had a real good relationship with both of them and a good rapport. And you're right, the care around it, they take their time. It's not like I'm going to rush quickly through this to get it on the news. I'm not just, they take their time. And shout out to all the other people that have helped with those stories who, at this point in their journey, want to be anonymous. And I get that. And they've also provided some insight. But to, I mean, I was super scared to say my thing out publicly, and being at DeKalb sort of broke that, and off I went. And to hear, you know, the journalists we're dealing with, they just say, look, when there's a face attached to it, it gives it a whole new meaning. And he said, you know, we're talking about the general public here, where when there's a face attached to it, it just gives it. So that was kind of the driver to break through that barrier.
0: Awesome.
1: To do that. Yeah, and whatever the effects it has. But we're very lucky to have people who are willing to work with us who, as Kyle said, are trauma-informed and have done other stuff like that. So therefore, they're seeing it as a story that goes on a long time. It's not just sort of bang, done, let's put that out, that's the end, I don't want to hear from you again.
0: Yeah.
2: No. There is a personal impact, though, on participating in media stories. And, you know, I say you have about overwhelmed at times, you know, and I haven't contributed to some of the stories because, you know, I went through a period of time in which I felt just overwhelmed with all the advocacy and being a public voice and a face and actually hearing through the grapevine negative things about me. And, you know, that kind of like cuts you a little bit. Cuts me.
0: I was in a documentary 3 or 4 years ago. And it took a year before it came out. And I spent that whole year feeling like I was in a mall with no clothes on, waiting for the doors to open. Yeah. The whole year of that.
3: Mm-hmm.
0: So yeah,
4: that's tough. And you look at it, and it was that movie, Kaz, that connected you, Lindy, and myself together, just with the producers of that movie, and just we connected in and started doing these Zoom calls, and then we said, oh, we seem to have these nice little chats together. I wonder if the rest of the world wants to hear us talking, and now you see the podcast.
0: And notably on that topic, it was the director and producers of that documentary, the Centrepoint Heaven and Hell documentary that I was in, that gave Gloria Vale people more confidence to speak, because here was a story that was so survivor focused and centric. Yeah. You know, the three survivors, child survivors who were in that documentary, myself and two others, were treated with such respect that, you know, those producers and directors gained, you know, they did the work
4: And they were extraordinary with the Gloria Vale survivors as well. I mean, Escaping Utopia, three parts. I mean, it was just to get, you know, 500,000 views across TVNZ in 1 week. I mean, there were three episodes, one after each other. Incredible. And obviously there's now another part two of that occurring, which is not the same as the Don't, but this time they've got access into Gloria Vale. They're interviewing some current members and they're interviewing some former members, and they're saying they want to have a balanced, that's the word they're using, a balanced. Why are you, Lindy's face palming for people who can't see her. She just put a grin on her face when she heard balanced going into Gloria Vale. What are you thinking, Lindy?
5: Well, what I'm thinking is that it's a lovely idea in theory, to so-called have balance. And of course, to, you know, give the ones on the inside of these groups a voice, you know, yeah, they have a right to have their voice. But, you know, from my perspective, it's impossible for people on the inside of a group to truly give their voice of what life is like and of what's going on, because everything has to be submitted to the overarching narrative of what the group's ideals are, what their narrative is that they want to portray to the outside world. Those two things are completely enmeshed. The insiders' lives, narratives, stories, experiences, they're completely enmeshed with what the group insists those narratives and stories must be. And I mean, this has been a perennial problem in the world of, you know,

0: sociologists and academia trying to research into these groups, because they'll go ahead and do conduct so-called interviews or research with current members, but they, and at times they've often completely missed that they are being spun a certain narrative. You know, to give an example from the Exclusive Brethren, there was a sociologist a bunch of decades ago now, probably honestly 50 years ago, at least 40 years ago now, and he was going into the Exclusive Brethren in the UK to so-called record and witness meetings. That I've spoken to former members who were there as young people, as children, and they remember the instructions going on beforehand about specifically what to say, what not to say, how to sit, what to be wearing. You know, the whole thing was, orchestrated on the inside for this outsider visiting. And so I just, you know, I hear something like that documentary trying to do that, and I'm just like, oh, there's just no way you can avoid that orchestrating going on, the PR machine rumbling into gear. And it just makes me... I despair because it just perpetuates, it just gives them a PR chance to smoke up everyone's rear ends about how good they think they are, and it's not reality. I don't know, sorry.
1: But that's not the production that has already been done, the escaping production queue.
2: No, this is a production queue. Different production. This is going to be on TV3 at the end of the year.
0: How are they
2: going to
0: make it different? How are they going to make it?
3: Because they can't just rock up there and surprise them, because people have done that and they've been told. So they'll still have to plan. Like, there'll be a date when they're going to come in. Oh. So, you know what I mean? Yes. So they couldn't Yeah, I get what Lindy's saying. Like, they couldn't just like turn up and go, hey, can you answer some questions? It'll be like,
2: no.
3: Yeah. So that's why
2: it was
3: around the.
2: I heard it was a long process of them trying to get permission, and basically it would be good for your image, kind of, you know, like that's.
0: Yeah, it'll still be really orchestrated in a way that I find really difficult and frustrating.
2: I think it'll be less orchestrated than the glossy ones that Pacific Screen did 2014, 15, 16. But what I've learned about groups like Glorybar, you don't need to perfectly orchestrate something when everybody in the group knows the right things to say in front of a camera. But they did get to go in on a Sunday service. And so I did ask some people, oh, so what was preached on the Sunday service when they were there? Oh, you know, about salvation and stuff. I'm like, okay, cool. Like, at the end of the day, I think New Zealand's reasonably wise to it. So it will either backfire on Gloria Vale. Because there are recent leavers who are speaking out, and when it's recent, Gloria Vale can't hark back to, oh, that was 5 years ago. You used to be like that. Like, some of these people are reasonably recent. So I guess the discerning Kiwi, what person watching is going to have to decide. But yeah, I'm always a little bit concerned about giving Gloria Vale another PR opportunity to spin.
4: I think think about the commonalities of the 2x2s with kind of, you know, doing media stuff and documentaries and so on. You know, and you're not going to see that potentially in the 2x2s. And you're going to have it be very difficult to get interviews with people. And when they have, and it's been an example kind of last year with a particular politician that was a 2x2 who was interviewed. And there was a series, if you remember, that there was a series of kind of denials about belonging to the group. And then it kind of came out that it was trying to normalize what went on and dismiss kind of, the cultiness of the 2x2s. And some of the commentary that came out from the public was that, oh, this group is fine. You know, there's a normal person, normal guy.
2: Yeah.
4: So I think there's kind of some spin stuff that goes on in cult groups to portray that they're normal people. And we just,
0: Kudos to you both for continuing to step into the trenches or shout things from the rooftop, as the case may be, rather than the trenches. But keep up the good work, because it is really important, and it is risky work. It's courageous work. So, yeah, we're so grateful to have you guys advocating in this space.
2: Yeah, definitely. Look, it's probably time for us to think about coming into an ending here. Are there any final thoughts, Kyle or Tristan, that you want to impart to our listeners?
4: There's loads of thoughts, aren't there? There's so much stuff you can talk about, and you guys have created a whole podcast to talk about cults, and we could talk a lot as well. But no, I think that's a great for tonight. I've enjoyed the conversation and the corridor, so thank you.

0: Yeah, it's just really, it's, yeah, as Kyle said, there's heaps of thoughts, lots of thoughts. And these spaces just need to continue to exist. And yeah, you meet some cool people. I've met some people, you know, made friends with, but also people who genuinely want to support you. I think it's such a good sharing space, and you know, we share each other's information because it's all for the same. It's all for the same good. But to know that those people, you know, they have your back, they're there for you. To have different types of conversations you might not have to other people with other people in the group. But yeah, spaces like this need to exist, so it's great.
1: Thanks, everyone. Well, where can we send our listeners to go and join the 2x2 page or former members? Where can they go?
0: Well, there's a couple of places. You can come to my page. No, I have a page on Facebook called From Fear to Freedom, and also have an Instagram account called From Fear to Freedom as well. And on that, you'll find links to my podcast, which is on YouTube. It's called 5 Servings of Truth. Feel free to come and have a listen and reach out and say hi. And the other 2x2 groups are, some are public, you can jump onto, and some are private. Kyle could probably fill in a bit more there.
2: Yeah, so there's a public-facing New Zealand 2x2 group called Surviving the Truth New Zealand. And so people can go onto Facebook and message through there. And then the private group is by invitation.
1: Well, we're really delighted. Thank you for coming on the show again. 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You might realise there's someone in your life that has participated in the 2x2, or perhaps you've worked for someone who was, and you might like to understand a bit more about your group. 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Thanks, everyone.
0: Thank you.
1: Good to be with you.
3: Yeah. Ki te anō. See you next time.
2: See ya.
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2: 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There's

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1: Ibu Robin Lim is a Filipino Micronesian American certified professional midwife whose passion is human rights in childbirth. Her nonprofit organization in Indonesia is called Yayasan Bumi Sehat, in English, Healthy Earth Foundation. She works with a similar midwife group in the Philippines, and she has practiced and shared techniques of loving and peace-filled birthkeeping during some of the worst disasters in the world. In September 2021, she addressed a maternal gift economy rising salon via Zoom from Indonesia. Here we share excerpts from her slide talk at maternalgifteconomymovement.org.
2: I'd like to dedicate my time here tonight to Farida Salman. She was a community midwife for Bumi Sehat in Papua. She died in 2020 from the COVID. I just wanted to honor her as a Papuan midwife. Yayasan Bumi Sehat has now 6 maternal health and community health clinics in the Philippines and in Indonesia. What we're doing and what's happening with birthkeepers all over the world, I feel like there's a revolution going on, and I like to think of it as a revolution with a small r and a big e. Every woman who's ever given birth, or any woman who's ever held space for a woman giving birth, does remember pain turning to power. This is my Filipina Lola, my grandmother from my mother's side. She was a community midwife. Her mother before her was a midwife in the Philippines. My grandmother wasn't able to train in school because of the wars. She became a midwife through the apprenticeship program, just following your mother and your grandmother around and being there for mothers, for families, and for children. They say she put an anting-anting, which is like a secret irritation. And when someone puts an anting-anting into you, they say they put it under your skin, often near your heart, and that makes you irritated for the rest of your life. And the irritation that she put in me is so that I would live my life for humanity, and I would not rest until I felt like all women and their children had the best possible birth experience and reproductive health experience that they could have. This is the quilt piece from Ina Mae Gaskin's Safe Motherhood quilt. Travels all over the world. My sister Christine, she died from a complication of her third pregnancy. She was in the United States of America. She was under the care of a doctor. She had insurance, and he simply did not care enough. She was in the state of Alabama as a woman of color. In the state of Alabama, being pregnant, it's one of the most dangerous places in the world that you can be. And her passing really galvanized my conviction that the only way that I could begin to defend the human rights of women and children was to really delve fully into midwifery. A lot of people don't like this slide because they don't agree with me, but I feel like the medieval torture table

was just the precursor to the obstetrical table that is used today. I've seen this table when they retire it from hospitals in the U.S., they export them to Nepal. I've seen it in Indonesia. I've seen it in the Philippines. I've seen it in Haiti. In the United States now, and I've seen in Italy, the midwives will say, well, it's not exactly like that anymore. Now we have like pink vinyl upholstery. It looks nicer, but it is the same thing. It's a torture table, and it has to do with, you know, what we eat was colonized, how we trade was colonized, how we educate our children was colonized, and healthcare, especially as it comes down to reproductive health care, was colonized, and it is a broken system. It's not culturally appropriate for anyone anywhere. We need to hold each other in respect and love that we can use to eradicate this colonized system of childbirth. And when we get that love and we use it and we give respect to human beings and their reproductive health experience, that's when communities are really born. I love this picture. We like to call these high touch protocols. There is an ultrasound machine in the foreground, but we're not using it. We'd rather, as midwives, put our ear on the mother's belly and with her permission, listen and connect with her baby. This is Ibu Eli. She was told by two OBGYNs that she absolutely could not give birth normally to a child, that she would have to come in for a cesarean birth. A belly birth or a cesarean birth is it's a miracle. It's also a birth. And I want everyone out there who has had a belly birth to hug yourself and say thank you for doing whatever it took to get my baby earthside. But so often mothers are given belly births when they don't need them. They're pushed into it. And this Ibu Eli was aware enough to say, no, I think I'll go somewhere where the women will take care of me, where the midwives will support me. And let's just see what happens. And she had a glorious birth for her daughter. In Bali, we have 16 midwives on our team, including me. They're in love with their work. They're in love with the mothers that they serve. And whether they're in housekeeping or administration or reception or acupuncture or a doctor or midwife, the staff take care of each other's babies. When a mother has a baby on our team, she gets 6 months of full paid leave. And then they bring their babies to work because there's so many people to help. And oftentimes their mother-in-law or their mother or their husband or their friend will come with them and also be there to help. In Bali, we practice something called Tri Hitakarana. It's a traditional philosophy for well-being. Harmony with spirit, harmony with humans, and harmony with nature. I feel like that's why we've been able to build the community we've built. Good science, respect for nature, a relationship with spirit. And I feel like the way women relate to each other, that is the foundation for our relationship with spirit. We make a circle of support. So right now during the pandemic, we have about 80% unemployment in Bali because Bali is reliant on tourism. And so one of the things that Bumi Sehat has begun to do is provide food. This was a day some farmers came and gave us vegetables, and we wrapped them all in banana leaves and we distributed them. Going to far-flung communities, we make health checks, we can do prenatal care, we can make sure those women have vitamins, we can check to see if the villages have potable drinking water. Last weekend, we gave food away to 200 families, rice, sweet potatoes, cooking oil, eggs, so that they would have protein. And that happens just about every week now. If there's any money in the coffers, we try to make sure that people are eating. We never assume that because a mother makes it to prenatal care or comes in for her birth, that when she goes home, she has food to cook. Most of our families in the villages are multi-generational. My family, we have 4 generations living in our home with my mother, who's 89, all the way down to my youngest grandchild is 1 year old now. And I've noticed that when there's not enough food in the kitchen, the elders will just not eat. These elders in our community, they're getting a healthy lunch brought to them 6 days a week. Always a nurse or a midwife goes along and does health checks. We also distribute the Sambiloto herb, the Andrographis paniculata, so that if they do get the COVID, they have some protection. Okay, next slide. The midwife holding the mother.

0: mother and her huge 4-kilo baby. This mother really needed to squat and give birth by the side of the bed. And look at her face. I feel like if a mother doesn't have that look on her face, that smile, like, I did it. Then, as Ina Mae Gaskin would say, someone's not treating her right. That's the look I treasure.
1: On Wings, you are listening to midwife and birthing community builder, Ibu Robin Lim. She and her family are from Indonesia and the Philippines, countries made up of islands.
0: That's midwife Lily Subu. She works at Bumisei Hut in Sentani, Papua. At least once a week, she and another midwife will row out to visit those isolated villages on tiny islands on the lake that otherwise have absolutely no medical support at all. That is a stormy day on that lake. It was really choppy and really raining. And these midwives look forward to going out on the lake and making sure to support the families out there. These are the women leaders that inspire me. And I wanted to share this woman-to-woman model of care and how it lifts us all up. So this is Angel Hiromi Bumisehat Papua, a woman in Japan, really wanted to have children, and she couldn't. She had uterine cancer. But what she could have was a legacy of children and of mothers, and she asked her husband on her deathbed to please do something for women and children with her money. And he paid for the entire construction with her legacy of our Angel Hiromi Bumisehat Clinic. We are right at the end stages of building an addition because the mothers do not want to give birth in the hospital there. The medical schools in Indonesia will send their surgeons to Papua to practice surgery. They can practice surgery on dark-skinned people, and who cares, right? The land that we're on was given to us by a church community because they just wanted their women to have respectful care. Okay, next slide. In the beginning of the pandemic, for the first 6 or 8 months, you could not buy PPE, and it was required that you wear PPE. So in order to legally keep the midwifery practice open, our midwives in Papua went out and bought raincoats and plastic rain pants. And it's so hot in Papua, it makes Bali seem like it's cold. And there they were wearing these plastic rain suits so that they could be open and operational and serve these women and children. And they just did it. Their devotion just was so humbling. So you can just see that mom, she's holding her baby and breastfeeding. You can't really see the baby very well, but she's pretty happy with what happened to her in childbirth. Okay, next slide. When a baby's cord is cut immediately, up to a third or more of their blood supply will be left in the umbilical cord and trapped in the placenta and not go into the baby. Immediate clamping and cutting of babies' umbilical cords was never based on research. It was based on an efficiency model when men started to take over childbirth. It really didn't take hold until the 1960s, although Erasmus Darwin, the grandfather of Charles Darwin, did warn against the practice. He started to see it happening. All babies have a human right to their full blood supply. And what's happening all over the world, I know it's happening in Italy, I know it's happening in the United States, and in many places, the baby's cord is clamped and cut, and that blood inside the cord, which is not cord blood, it is baby blood. It belongs to the baby. The blood in your foot is not foot blood, it's your blood. And that blood is saved, it's used for research, it's used for blood doping, it's sold out the back door of the hospital. That doesn't happen at Bumisei Hut. We wait a minimum of 3 hours, and many mothers don't cut their baby's cords at all. They let them release naturally without any violence. And that's a human right. And to be skin to skin, to protect that first embrace of life, that's a human right. And all of these human rights, we really fiercely protect, and we feel like they are the foundation for building peace on earth. When a baby is able to get his or her full blood supply, they're going to have their optimal intelligence and optimal lifespan, and they're going to be able to have the brightness. It's hard to say this in English. It's hard. They need to the cahaya, the brightness, so that they can go ahead and latch on and breastfeed and thrive. This is all so important. When a woman who has just given birth, see

sees the cord clamps and the scissors, she immediately goes into trauma. Just seeing the scissors near her baby, that can cause her oxytocin levels to plummet and put her in danger of hemorrhage. And hemorrhage after childbirth is one of the leading causes of death in the world, even today. About 830 mothers are dying every single day all over the world from complications of childbirth. Okay, next slide. These are generations of midwives, traditional midwives in Aceh, where we had the tsunami, working together with licensed midwives who were educated in a school system. Hours after the birth, they're burning the cord off, which cauterizes the cord, which is a wonderful technique when you don't have any access to be able to properly sterilize your equipment. Many indigenous cultures use this technique before medical science took over with scissors and such. Disasters. Bumi Sehat has been an early responder after the terrorist bombs in Bali, Indonesia, in Aceh, Indonesia, after the 9.3 earthquake and the tsunami in 2004. Padang, Indonesia in 2006 had a major earthquake. Yogyakarta, also giant earthquake in 2006. Haiti in 2010, we were there. We were in Leyte in the Philippines after the super typhoon in 2013. You can see the size of that storm that took out 9 islands in the Philippines. I don't know if you realize that the warming of the ocean is causing bigger storms more frequent. And when these storms make landfall, they, for example, the Typhoon Haiyan, it left 9 islands with utterly homeless people. In Nepal, after the big earthquake in 2015, we were there, and Lombok and Sulawesi had earthquakes in 2018. Horrible earthquakes. We're still in Lombok. We have a childbirth facility and community health clinic. And then in 2017 to 2019, our volcano here in Bali erupted. And now the global pandemic. Childbirth can be incredible no matter what the setting. I've delivered babies in a Coca-Cola truck. I've delivered babies in tents. And actually, the midwife doesn't deliver the babies. We receive the babies. The mom delivers the baby. I love this picture of Lorena. She's an incredible Filipino midwife. In that tent, we had literally 777 babies. And she's just holding the baby there and giving the mother a pregnant pause. You see the cord is still connected. And she's just letting that mother take her heartbeat. And then that mother will reach for her baby and take her baby to her own heart. And this is the kind of thing that I feel like as women, we need to be ready to be helpful in our own communities, because I feel like this is not going to get any better until it gets a lot worse, but we can make it better day by day, incident by incident. Okay, next slide. That's our volcano erupting in Bali on a full moon night. This is Ibu Eli, who had twins in the aftermath of the tsunami. Two of her four daughters were drowned in the tsunami. They were lost. They never even were able to recover their bodies. And Eli got pregnant with twins. She didn't know she had twins. I didn't say anything to her because there was no electricity in Aceh. There was no way to confirm with ultrasound. I was just feeling twins with my hands. And we just waited until she gave birth, and we welcomed two new baby girls into the world. Meanwhile, their sister, their eldest sister who survived the tsunami, who was very traumatized because she wasn't able to hold on to her sibling in the water. She lost her sister, slipped out of her hands and was never recovered. But Yanti has now finished midwifery school. We scholarshiped her through. She's a brilliant part of her community. This is Lombok, Indonesia. The midwife that you see there, Budi Astuti, she's a rising star as a human being in this world. Her entire village was devastated. I was with her when we found her mother, Ibu Mangku, just sitting in a field crying in the rain. There were so many lives lost in that earthquake in Lombok, and so many homes and businesses and livelihoods lost. You can see that one of our midwives there is in Lombok. They were called to the birth of this mother, third baby. This mother had a wonderful home before the earthquake, and this is her home now. This is Jacqueline Aurora, another rising star. She's actually of native North Alaskan American descent. That baby is a premature baby.

baby skin to skin with her. She took the baby skin to skin to her own heart in the middle of the night when the mother needed to go and use the bathroom. We didn't have electricity. We didn't have incubators. And after the big Philippine typhoon disaster, we found that there were many, many babies coming premature. Now with COVID, we're getting many, many premature babies. And when you don't have incubators, you guess what? You always have the mother. And I feel like it's a superior way to care for preemies. A mother's body will warm up to get her baby warm and will cool down to cool her baby down when her baby needs it. But Jacqueline Aurora she was our angel of premature babies there. When the babies were too weak to suck, she helped them to pump a drop at a time of their milk into their babies. And you could see how even a drop of a mother's colostrum will do so much to bring a baby to life. Okay, breech babies. When the whole world goes upside down in the aftermath of disasters, including this global pandemic that we're in, you'll find that babies will come feet first and butt first. And so we as midwives need to be ready to help with those births without cesarean. This baby was born breech in a tent. So that is what we do. We do whatever needs to be done. This is in Nepal, Sapna. Her name means dream. She gave us permission. These mothers have given their permission for us to use these slides for other women to see and enjoy them and learn from them. Sapna lost her entire family in the earthquake in Nepal. She was living with her husband's parents and her parents. Those elders were in the house when it fell on them. She arrived in labor and she said she could not possibly love this baby because she didn't feel like there was anything left in her to love with. And then when she came into the tent and she saw that there was privacy and she saw there were smiles and there were hugs and there was water to drink and food to eat, she lightened up and she started to really get into her labor. And then she had this beautiful moment where her baby's born to his waist and she reaches for him and she says, "Are you mine?" And I just was so happy with how the kindness, the little kindnesses that we showed her, giving her a place of privacy and safety to give birth, hugging her, giving her food and water, and she was able to fall in love with her baby. And her husband worked on a cruise ship and he was not allowed to come home to cremate the dead in his family. He was not allowed to come home because his contract wasn't up until 10 months later when his contract was up. But we were able to use our handphones and we were able to WhatsApp him in after the baby was born so he could sing to his baby and to his wife. These are Rohingya refugee mothers and their babies in the Hope Field Hospital. It's an unimaginable, horrible thing that the government of Myanmar and the military could march a million people barefoot out of their homes after burning their homes, after killing their children, after killing their family members and doing horrible things to these women and march them to another country where they are living under tarps. They're being moved to an island now that floods many months out of the year. And with climate change, that island's going to be underwater soon. God bless the Bangla people for taking them in. Can you imagine when a country that can barely eat themselves takes in a million refugees? Anyway, they're just beautiful, beautiful women, all of them with heartbreaking stories. Okay, next slide. In Bali right now, at Bumi Sehat, with the pandemic, we're covered up, but the women can see our eyes and they can feel the touch, even through a gloved hand. You can massage a mother in labor. I'm so proud of these women. They're so loving and they're so kind and giving, and they know that they could get COVID any day going to work. I'm so in love with each of them for how much empathy and charity and humanity and how human they are. They know they could get COVID no matter what they do. Okay, next is one of our midwives who also studied to be a doula. And I feel like doulas, women who mother the mother, not in a medical way, but just in a kindness way. Doulas are essential. Anybody interested in being a doula, there are beautiful doula training courses. And I just love how this mother is getting the help that she needs. She had a beautiful birth. Okay, next slide. Circle of support.

0: You can see the baby's still got the bowl with the placenta connected. We put flowers in the bowl. We sang this baby to earth, and she asked us, this is Kadek, she asked us, can we take a picture with all of your hands, all the hands that helped me have this baby? Okay, next slide. I wanted you to see Ibu Ana Agul Mas. She's been in midwifery service for 48 years. When she was a young midwife straight out of school, they parked her in a shack in a graveyard in Karangasam, in the dry, poorest part of this island. That is during the time when women were hemorrhaging to death in childbirth. It was a leading cause of death in Bali, and Ibu Bidan Ana Agul Mas, she just did her work. She saved lives day and night. And, you know, she could have retired a long time ago, but she loves her work. And she's works very much in teaching capacity, supporting the younger midwives, and teaching childbirth education courses to the expectant families. This woman is turning 70. Look at her. I mean, she does dye her hair, but she just has so much love and oxytocin that she looks like she's 28. I just love her. I wanted to share her with you. Okay, next. This is Sambirota, we call it. In the Philippines, we call it Cinta or Serpentina. There's many names for it. Kalmi in India. It's Andrographis paniculata. It's a heritage herb from my heritage and from Indonesian heritage. My grandmother used to take me on long walks in the Philippines and show me the plants that could heal. And during World War II, she healed people when there was no allopathic medicine, there was no pharmaceuticals, there was just the plant medicine in her hands. This is Abuela Maria. She's a Mexican birth keeper and doula. She teaches natural family planning. She co-authored a book on natural family planning with me. And then there's my assistant, Safira, who's an extraordinary doula and who just got married earlier this week. And that is what we do. We take the most bitter herbal medicine in the world and we try to make it possible for anyone to take it. And it cures and prevents COVID-19. We have seen it. We're using it all over Indonesia and the Philippines. And in Thailand, the government has made it the medicine of choice for the early stages of COVID now. So this is the way of our ancestors. This is what our grandmothers did. And we can all keep doing it. It's right there available to us. Okay, next. These are the father birth keepers, a Maori father and a Balinese father. They support each other. You know, getting the men to be agents of peace, it's very important. This is our community. I am so excited about this. The teenagers on our soccer team, they asked to have t-shirts with the Bumi Sehat logo. I mean, is there another soccer team in the world whose t-shirts, when they play this game, have a woman giving birth on it? It's amazing. International Childbirth Initiative, please Google it. The work has been done. The foundation has been laid so that we can really move ahead as women and birth keepers and grandmothers to implement this revolution.
1: 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I'm Wings series producer Frida Worden. 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
1: You are listening to The Arenality on RFM. Kia ora everyone, welcome back to The Arenality, where we connect, reflect on cultural traditions and also find meaning in our everyday journal entries. We're going to catch up today about some experiences I've had in the past that totally relate to each other. It is about how we hold other people's stories and how it is important to make sure that it is something that we carefully do, while also thinking about ways to navigate situations where you might need to say no to platforms that you don't want to be a part of. This will all make sense in a bit. I had a lot of time to reflect on this quite recently because I had a really wonderful experience with one of my really good friends, Ivan Yeo. He is based in Auckland. He is the host of the Authentic Leadership Podcast. He has Authenticity Studios as well. And the reason why I wanted to talk about this experience, because this is on the other end of the spectrum where I genuinely felt like it was the best place to hold my story. He approached me with such kindness. He wanted to interview me about my journey, and he approached in such a gentle and kind way as well. And I did not feel like it was an ambush or, and I felt like I had a say in how I want my stories to be held. And it really made me think a lot about myself because I do this for a living. I hold other people's stories through radio shows and podcasts, and it makes me think about the way I bring other people's stories into our space and how I carry it to showcase their experiences as well. And so with Ivan's podcast, it was really wholesome because it really made me think about creating a story that is most authentic to my experiences. He was very clear about making sure I have a say in how I want my story to be told. And I'm really grateful for the opportunity to be on the podcast as well, because it makes me understand that it's something that I will put in the forefront of in my head as I navigate my career in this. And the reason why this is something worth reflecting is because I've had experiences in the past where it's the other way around. I didn't feel like they truly wanted to capture my story authentically, or I felt like I no longer fit in the space of how they want me to be portrayed in their story. And I would love to talk about this because it's something that other people might have experiences as well. And you might feel like you don't have a say in how your stories are being held, but you do. And as someone who sometimes struggles to say no

or, you know, I try my best to say yes to opportunities that come in my way. So because I feel like it's an opportunity, how bad could it be, right? It's important for us to know that there are certain experiences that shouldn't, that doesn't have to be yours. And we should be okay with that. So a couple of months ago, I had an email from someone from a very big international education firm requesting for an interview with me to talk about my international student experience. And I remember how I felt at this moment because it was one of the first times where I had to decline or I had to say no to an experience. And so I do want us to reflect on this together because you might have a similar experience as well. So they emailed me because they probably Googled something along the lines of New Zealand, international student, Muslim, Malaysian, I don't know, something like that. And they might have come up with my stories in the past. And if you are listening to this for the first time and you don't know what I mean, while I was a international student a few years ago, I was very busy and I had a lot of articles written about my experience being a student here. And it's something that is part of my past as an international student, which I cherish for that time of a moment, but it's not who I am anymore after, you know, 5 years into graduating. You sort of don't align with some things anymore. But anyway, that person emailed me asking for an interview, and, you know, reading that email, it sounded like they were hoping for a story to encourage more international students to come to the countries that they are hoping to market. And so being a international student graduate and now living in Aotearoa, I have definitely noticed some changes in the way international students are being supported here while they are studying at Otago or Victoria or Canterbury or Auckland or anywhere else they might come here for. And so it's really interesting to realize that that person was probably hoping for a story from the past, and they probably wanted to check in on the career that I have created from the international student experience that I had here, and especially because they are a international education marketing company. That is their mahi, right? That is their job. They want more international students to go overseas and study at all these exciting places. And so looking from the outside, I sort of understand where they're coming from. And I'm not saying it's wrong, because that is, you know, that is what they do. And we do need people who are supporting people who want to study overseas. But as I'm thinking about it and I'm writing all my pros and cons list, I sort of had to really be honest

with myself on what I want in life. And to be honest, it was a pretty difficult decision for me. And I'm sure it's something that you can relate to as well. This might be an easy decision for you, but it was my first time really thinking about my values and what I really want out of this and whether I am aligning to the version of myself that they want to portray in their articles, for example. I remember having all these discussions with my family members and my close friends because I really want to know if I'm making the right decision. And to be honest, it shouldn't be a really difficult decision, but it was for me because it was the first time I politely declined something because it didn't truly resonate with who I am at the moment. And one of the things on my pros and cons list, I'm sure you're interested to know, is pros. It'll be really cool to put myself out there so that people know the work I do here and locally. Because this is a international education company, right? International provider company. Secondly, I thought, I haven't done these kinds of articles for a while, so it'll be really nice to have something that would, you know, sort of capture my experiences being in 2025 as someone who was an international student. And also, I guess the other pro, and it's something that they mentioned as well in their email, I would be inspiring other international students or people who want to be international students to study overseas. And so the third point there, it really made me think about my privileges more than anything. The only reason why I got to study overseas was because I had the financial support from my parents and also just the support of my whānau and my family back home. And not a lot of people have that. And I have noticed that now lots of people who are international students are not well off. They come from middle-class families who sacrifice a lot for their child to be there because they are hoping for some changes within their livelihood. And that is something that really stick out for me. So there's two sides there. Lots of people assume international students are rich. And if, you know, if you're on TikTok and whatever, you would see lots of like international student memes where it's like rich international students who wear lots of like amazing outfits to class, or they might like have lots of just luxuries from their back home. And that is not the case for the international students that I have met. In my university experience, most of us, if they're not on scholarships given by like the government, they are funded by their parents, and they could only do that because they had support from their parents. And so going back to the third point of the pros list that I written, I don't know if my international student experience will be truly inspiring to the people I truly want to inspire. Because I didn't

do like the most biggest thing in the world, and you know, I'm not a straight A student. I didn't like achieve things, and I don't want my story to be that way, because I'm just an ordinary student.

someone else's framework. And this current government is actively cutting that funding and support for Māori and Pasifika language education. And so what I think, you know, like critical race theory, if used well, can be a really important tool in helping us talk about this, because it is really, really relevant here to Aotearoa, especially in an election year where we will be having these kind of conversations around what world we want to live in, how we want the world to look like. So really, really important. And I kind of wanted to finish this episode talking about what does it look like to imagine differently. And this is something that I want to be really honest about. I think critical race theory is better at diagnosis than producing a vision. I think critical race theory is an extraordinarily powerful set of tools for identifying how racial inequality is produced and maintained, but it's not prescriptive when it comes to talking about what an alternative looks like. And I don't think that's a fatal flaw. You know, diagnosis has value in itself because you can't treat what you haven't named. But it does leave a gap. And I'm not here to say that this is how this gap should be filled. This is how it should be done. I don't have all of the answers. But I think that gap gets filled in different ways for different people. You know, for some, it is that gap is filled by a very liberal democratic vision, you know, a system where the existing institutions work as they're supposed to work, where law is genuinely enforced equally, where historical discrimination is actively remedied through policy. You know, for others, that gap is filled with something that can't be achieved by better enforcement of the existing system. It's envisioning different structures, different relationships to land, different relationships to political authority, different ways of just organizing life. For some, that gap is filled with a practice rather than policy, that practice being beloved community, you know, the everyday building of ways of being together that really embody dignity and honor the complexity of every person, and that refuse to reproduce the hierarchies of a larger system, that are grounded in love as a political commitment, not just a sentiment, feeling, vibe thing. And you know what? Maybe the gap will be filled by a combination of all the things and more that I haven't listed, right? I don't think these visions are mutually exclusive. I think that they can work at different scales and different time frames. And but if I'm really taking anything away from this episode, I think the everyday work is more aligned with bell hooks' vision, which is beloved community and being in genuine community, showing up for each other, you know, refuse to let the hierarchies of the system determine the quality of care that you offer the people around you. And I really want to get quite specific about this, because beloved community, it does sound hella abstract. And just even that language of using that language, it makes it sound like, you know, you can just even using that language, it sounds like you're doing something. You know, it's really easy to nod to that, but not do anything with it. But in practice, I think this is what it looks like. It looks like intergenerational knowledge transfer done deliberately, sitting with your elders, asking questions about what was lost, what was held onto, carrying that knowledge forward, not as like, as if they're, it's a curated museum exhibition, but as living things. And, you know, as a Somali person who is part of the diaspora, that is something that is not optional for

It is survival, especially now that I'm getting older and thinking about, starting a family with my husband, Arthur. It's that knowledge is so special, and it's knowledge that has often been threatened by assimilation or displacement, which makes it, even more important to hold on to. It looks like building economic solidarity that isn't dependent on the goodwill of dominant institutions, community land trusts, mutual finance. Like in my culture, we have hagbed. It kind of functions outside of the banking system. It looks like cooperative housing, shared childcare, things that our communities have always done when formal systems weren't really there for us. It looks like building media and cultural production that doesn't require the approval of the dominant system to reach your own community. Community radio, independent publishing, not to toot my own horn, but podcasts like this one. I think this kind of infrastructure allows stories to travel without passing through the gatekeepers who have decided whose stories are worth telling. It looks like political education that is rooted in community and orientated towards action, not just this weird intellectual exploration, which is important, but it's not everything, and it's really easy to get caught up in that. I think performative activism really gets caught up in that. But the systemic building of knowledge and capacity in communities, which then allows communities to engage with power on their own terms. If we think about Moana Jackson's hui across the motu, that was political education. It was also an act of love. It looks like grace, the willingness to be in community with people at different stages of understanding, the patience to have the same conversation more than once, the courage to be honest when things go wrong without burning the relationship, the capacity to disagree about important things and remain in community anyway. I think this is the hardest one, to be honest. And again, I know that real life is a lot more complicated and nuanced than that. I really want to put this disclaimer out there. There's a lot more that I can say, but I think that is where I'm going to wrap up with this conversation. And I hope you've enjoyed this three-part kōrero on critical race theory. I think critical race theory is the structural question that we should reach to as our first reflex. Is there a pattern here? Who else is experiencing this? What structural conditions produce this outcome? And not because that explanation is always correct, but it's always the one that's kind of overlooked, and overlooking it kind of reproduces the problem. But don't let that be your ending point. Use that as your starting point and your jumping point. I hope that you have enjoyed the past three episodes on critical race theory. I hope this just listening and engaging with this kōrero has been its own form of action. That thinking together honestly across difference and doubt is part of how the world changes. So thank you so much for tuning in to this episode of Headscarves and Good Yarns, and catch you for the next one. Ka kite anō. Thank you for tuning in to another episode of Headscarves and Good Yarns. To keep spinning the yarns, let us know your thoughts. You can find us on Facebook and Instagram at Headscarves and Good Yarns, or email us at headscarvesandgoodyarn@gmail.com.

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1: Kia ora, koutou. It is Roxanne here with the Library Mix on ORFM. Today I'm going to be playing some awesome music from Aotearoa. I'm going to be telling you about some really cool stuff going on at our libraries. I hope you stick around. Happy Saturday, y'all.
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1: Yes, you are. Here we are again. So today I'm just going to start off by playing a track that I've been really wanting to play, but I've been holding off because I really wanted to talk about how this particular track, some of the vocals, were mastered and recorded in Taupuni Oro's studio at South Dunedin Community Library. But I just got word that Kahui, who is one of the artists on this track, has told everyone that he recorded it here. So I am hyped. I hope you're hyped. This song is called Separate Ways by our own local Te Kahui and Cloaks. I hope you enjoy.

0: gosh.
1: What a tune, Fano. So good. Honestly, the thought that something like that has been in any way, even the tiniest fraction or a larger fraction, either way, in our little recording studio that you can use for free as long as you've got your library card. So just to repeat some of the usage quirks, you need to have a library card. You can use it free 9 hours a month. We don't have any producers on hand. It is a very much self-directed space, but we've got a lot of awesome gear in the studio. We've got mics. You can do radio shows like I do here. You can do podcasting. You can master your tracks. You can play around on Logic Pro and make some beats. There's

all sorts of ways we can use it. You can record vocals and a guitar, you know what I mean? Like, we've got some cool stuff that you can do in there. Okay, so we're going to go straight into a track by The Bleeders called Out of Time. The Bleeders are an Auckland band. They've been around for a really long time. Actually, they're coming to tour the album that this song is from, which is As Sweet As Sin. 20 years old. 20 years old this album is, which is shocking. Are you kidding me? Anywho, we are going to play the song Out of Time. They are coming to play in July for the 20th anniversary of this song. So straight from the chill vibes of Te Kahui into The Bleeders, some punk rock. You're on ORFM. This is The Library Mix.

Leaders, live leaders. That song was one of my favourites, still is one of my favourites actually. So you are on Ore FM with the Library Mix. I'm Roxanne, kia ora. 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

www.org.nz website. You can listen to previous players, or you can listen live. And so all of our Library Mix shows are on there. So you can rewind time and listen to the Library Mix. So now I'm just going to tell you a couple of events that, well, a couple of programs that we have going on at South Dunedin Community Library at Te Whata o Kaituna. So we do have the Yellow Suitcase Fibre Crafts. Now we have that on a Wednesday morning. I think that starts at 10. She says, I think it starts at 10. Pretty sure. 10 o'clock on Wednesday mornings. We also have Yellow Suitcase Fibre Crafts. They do an evening one, so that's 5:30 to 7:30. It's a drop-in session. You bring your project that you're working on. It's not a class, but it is a great way to get together with other crafters, have kōrero all around your projects, and, you know, if you need assistance, you get other people going, hey, well, have you thought about doing it this way? And it's awesome. It's also quite big. A lot of people are coming. It's really cool. We also have stamp making. Now that's on Friday nights, Friday evenings. So that's 3 till 4:30. It's a drop-in session. Now the whole aim of it is that you come in, you can draw your own picture at the time. We can scan that picture, send it to our fancy-wancy fiber cutter. Laser cutter, etcher. And with the laser etcher, we can etch it onto some awesome rubbery material, and you can turn it into a stamp. So, like, just like that, you can turn your own image into a stamp. It's pretty cool. And another cool thing we've got coming up at South Dunedin Community Library is the lantern making craft afternoon. So that's Saturday the 13th from 1 o'clock. So for that, we are just making a couple of different cute little lanterns. So it's a sort of drop in, drop by, come and go sort of thing. But it's because the Winter Festival, of course, is on the 13th. So you can come along and make a little lantern with me and Lucy, and then take it with you to the Midwinter Festival. All right. So this next song I'm going to play is called Mō Aki Tonu by Stan Walker, featuring Hannah Rawiti, Maipi Clark. Another Aotearoa song, but a big banger. Thank you for listening. You're on ORFM. I'm Roxanne. This is the Library Mix.